0: agency that a senior Trump administration official has said that the former Cuban president, Raul Castro, who came to power with his older brother, Fidel Castro, in 1959, and who's now 94, has been indicted in the United States. Will Grant in Havana, thank you so much for joining us. Take us through the story and what we know.
1: Well, this decision by the U.S. Justice Department will relate to an incident in 1996, the shooting down of two civilian U.S. airplanes. They were run by a group, a Cuban-American organization called Brothers to the Rescue. That group carried out support by airdropping emergency supplies to Cuban migrants who were either stranded at sea or trying to make it to the United States, alerted the Coast Guard and so on. The other thing that Brothers of the Rescue did, however, was fly over Havana and drop propaganda leaflets over the city, for which they were repeatedly warned by the Cuban government that they were violating Cuban airspace. Eventually, this came to a head in 1996 when Cuban fighter jets shot two of them down, and that has been essentially a flashpoint in U.S.-Cuban relations ever since. We don't have the exact details of what's in this indictment, exactly what the charges would be, but they would relate to that time when Raul Castro was the defense minister, the second in command in Cuba after his brother Fidel Castro, and is essentially a significant escalation in this decades-long conflict.
0: He's 94 then. You were here sitting at the desk just a few days ago, and I'll be asking you some of the same questions, but just do remind us, what does he do now that he's 94? Does he still play an influential role in Cuban life?
1: He does. He does particularly when it comes to relations with the United States. He is the former president. He's no longer the head of the Cuban Communist Party, but he is, if you like, the power behind the throne. He is the co-founder of the Cuban Revolution along with the late Fidel Castro. He's considered by so many Cubans to basically be untouchable that, you know, I think there will be a pushback about the idea that he would be charged. I think even moderate Cubans in Cuba would really question that decision. But yes, he remains crucial when it comes to this particular very delicate moment with Washington. It is his grandson, for example, who's one of the key figures doing the negotiation with the Trump administration and with Marco Rubio.
0: And on the point of Marco Rubio, he posted a video address to the people of Cuba a little earlier. And as you and I were speaking when you were here, Marco Rubio himself is the son of Cuban migrants from Cuba to the United States. He grew up speaking perfect Cuban-accented Spanish. We're going to play our audience a sense of how he sounds in Spanish, and then I'll bring the translation in.
2: La razón por la que se ven obligados a sobrevivir 22 horas al día sin electricidad no se debe a un bloqueo.
0: And Marco Rubio tells people in Cuba the reason you're forced to survive 22 hours a day without electricity is not due to an oil blockade by the U.S. You've been suffering from blackouts for years. The real reason you don't have electricity, fuel, or food is because those who control your country have plundered billions of dollars, but nothing has been used to help the people. And looking at U.S. policy then in Latin America, on the 3rd of January, the U.S. Seized Nicolas Maduro, the president of Venezuela, which is a prime ally and sponsor of Cuba. Is there discussion or worry or thought in Cuba that the U.S. might do the same and use special forces to carry out an operation against Raul Castro?
1: Yeah, I mean, firstly, the Cuban government has already now responded to that video via its foreign minister, Bruno Rodriguez. He dismissed Mr. Rubio's video as a playbook of lies. And I think you're right to bring in the reference to Venezuela. Obviously, there is sort of been a before and after when it comes to Cuba. The before relationship with Venezuela, where they could rely on their close ally Nicolas Maduro to supply huge amounts of crude oil over the years and basically keep the lights on on the island, and the after, where they're dealing with essentially Delcy Rodriguez in charge, who clearly seems to be aligned with Washington and what the Trump administration wants. There's been a near total oil blockade on the island, and things are becoming extremely difficult. And with regard to your question about whether or not people feel there could be a repeat, essentially, of what happened to Nicolás Maduro here in Cuba, I mean, it's definitely within the realms of possibility. That, I think, is what people now consider, that ultimately, the unthinkable is very much thinkable in Latin America in 2026, and that they believe that

0: anything is potentially possible.
1: Given you're now in Havana, Will, just paint us a picture of what it's like in the capital right now.
0: It remains an extremely bleak picture. I mean, every time I come in, I see that, you know, there are more chunks of the city that are in darkness as one drives in. You can see that people are essentially struggling to do the basics. They're not able to find public transport. They're having to cycle in the high temperatures and the extreme warm weather. They're suffering to get through the night with only a couple of hours a day of electricity, which means no air conditioning. It means food rotting in the fridges. All the things that we've been talking about over these past few months about rubbish building up on street corners because garbage trucks aren't coming around to collect it and so on. The picture remains that bleak. Cuban's famous resilience is being tested to its absolute breaking point, and we are seeing the occasional moments of protest. By and large, people turning out to ask for the electricity back, that ask for support demanded, ultimately. But yeah, things remain dire. The economic situation isn't getting any better because, as you can imagine, the tourist industry is taking a huge hit at a time like this, when, of course, planes, international flights, can't even refuel in Cuba, so they can only do short-haul flights from Florida or from Mexico.
1: And as you go through the streets, do you see tourists? Do you see bars open or people out in the evenings?
0: Very few tourists, I'd say, at present, but yes, there are bars and restaurants open. So, of course, the one thing that's happened, I'd say, over the past decade or so, maybe a couple of decades, is the emergence of a sort of reasonably wealthy, in fact, in some cases very wealthy, private, enterprised middle class in Cuba, those who do have access to dollars, those who are able to go out and eat at night. That is not the majority, not by a long way. People who rely on the Cuban peso and not foreign currency are in a much, much tougher position. But you have this irony where those who can either afford solar panels or can get hold of fuel through the black market to run a generator, whatever it might be, are keeping the lights on and keeping their businesses running, but that's not a fair reflection of what's going on for the vast majority of Cubans who are experiencing up to 20-hour a day long blackouts.
1: Will Grant in Havana, thank you so much for joining us. Well, on those points, Will's already painted us a picture of what life is like in Havana. We managed to speak to two people who live there. I spoke to Eric, who's an American social worker on sabbatical in Havana, and to 18-year-old law student Marianne. She's also in the capital. And just to be absolutely clear, we spoke to them on Friday, and the topic of our conversation, we decided, given that we have to do this with those in Cuba, should steer clear of politics for the safety of anyone with a Cuban passport, and should simply be about life itself and what people do during the day. You'll hear firstly from Marianne.
2: The energy crisis is being really complicated. It's incredible how it can affect so many areas. In my case, for example, the university is closed, so we're only attending every 15 or 20 days, and of course that's not enough. And the city, for example, at night is a harsh sight to behold, as there are power outages in many parts of the city. It's really complicated. In my home, I have electricity, I don't know, sometimes 5 hours, sometimes 6, maybe 8 hours in the best of the cases. But it's, the situation is every time getting worse. So the energy is less frequent every day.
1: What about transportation? Are there buses that are working?
2: The transportation is one of the worst parts, one of the complicated parts, because, of course, there's not fuel, there's no gas. So the transportation is really difficult. The prices are really high from the... Not the transportation from the state, the ones particular are really expensive because there's no gas. If you find the transportation, you have to pay a lot of money, and it's really complicated to travel to places. That's one of the most important parts of the crisis.
1: I want to bring in Eric. Eric, I know you're American, but you're spending time at the moment.

0: moment in Cuba. Tell us about your day at the moment in Havana and where electricity does and doesn't work.
1: Yeah, so to give a little context, I've been here in Havana this year for 5 months, and I was here last year for 2.5 months. And I've seen things get progressively worse, you know, since the oil crisis started. So like right now, I do luckily have electricity where I am, but it's kind of a stroke of luck. You know, it, like Marian was saying, it's really sporadic. It's really random. We don't know when we're going to have it or for how long. You know, it can be a few hours during the night. It can be a few hours during the day. Yeah. And then the transportation as well. I've seen the prices go up and it can take a long time. You have to wait a long time to get a taxi. Of course, for me, it's a bit different because I can still, you know, pay the higher prices. But for local Cubans, you know, I often wonder how they're able, for the ones who can afford it sometimes, I wonder how they're able to.
0: And Marian, how does all of this affect your own studies? You're at university studying law.
2: The university is closed. We're not attending to university. In my case, we're going part-time for 15 or 20 days. And it's really complicated in my own home for studying, for doing the homework. If I don't have energy, I can do it. For example, the laptop didn't have battery, or the signal is really bad. The signal is really bad. So we can talk to the teachers. We can Google stuff. We can do basic stuff. Because fuel is essential, so oil is needed to run a country. And of course, we are in this crisis right now. So it's affecting too many areas, it's affecting in too many stuff. You suffer the crisis in every aspect of life.
0: You also, Marian, work in a cafe. How is that at the moment?
2: It's complicated, of course, because if we doesn't have energy, we can work. Of course, we can do coffees, we can do anything. Everything works with energy. We try to sell another stuff. The coffee is in a place where the blackouts, the outage are not so bad. So people came here to like escape of the situation, to work and that kind of stuff.
0: Do people still have money to spend in coffee shops, Marianne?
2: It depends. If they can go every day to expensive coffee shop, in the case of this coffee shop, it's not really expensive. So people sometimes came, and they only sometimes, in the worst of the cases, they only have like a coffee. I don't know, an espresso or something like that, because of course there's so many things you have to put money in. For example, the transportation and food and other services. So people have to manage it sometimes, the finances. It's complicated.
0: Yes.
2: It's a really complicated situation.
1: I wanted to jump in and mention that about the university. I know, and Marian, you can say more about this, but you're doing online classes, right? And how is that working?
2: We give online classes, but it's really complicated because with the signal during the blackouts, we doesn't have any signal. So it's
1: exactly.
2: Really complicated because we can communicate with each other. We can talk to the teacher. The university creates some platforms and they send the classes to those platforms, and we're supposed to look the classes in these sites. But of course, if we doesn't have signal, we can look for these sites. In my case, for example, I never been able to enter to one of these sites because the signal is really bad, and because some of these sites are kind of not allowed in Cuba, and it's really complicated. The online classes is a solution they're trying to find, but it's not the best solution anyways, because of course if it doesn't have light, we doesn't have signal, and if it doesn't have signal, we can do the classes
0: let's turn to the heat now.

0: we're in the spring about to soon have the real summer. Marianne, if you don't have electricity overnight, how hard is it to sleep in the heat?
1: The heat is a problem. Sometimes, of course, it's difficult to sleep. When I have to work to the other day, it's a really bad night because I have to wake up really early. And of course, I'm not sleeping well because I don't have light. It's really heat. It's really, you're all sweaty. You're all like, you don't enjoy the sleeping a lot.
2: Yes, it's getting more difficult. I don't have the pressure of having to work like she does at the moment. And I, fortunately, I've been able to buy a couple of small battery-powered fans that I can use. My place has a small balcony, so I'm leaving those doors open to get some airflow, and I use the fans. And then if the lights come back during the night, then I do have an air conditioner in the bedroom that will kick on. But otherwise, if the lights are out all the night, then it can be pretty rough.
0: Eric, you're in a very interesting position as a US citizen in Cuba. I'm curious as to what Cubans ask you about the United States and what your friends in the United States ask you about Cuba.
2: I tend to get from Cubans, you know, they'll ask me what I think about Trump and, you know, the situation. And those conversations, they've actually been all very polite, but they can go one way or the other, depending on how people view what's happening. And then back home, you know, people just wonder kind of generally about how things are going with the blackouts and if things are getting better or if they're getting worse. You know, people don't really have a strong sense of what's really going on.
0: And I know you know Eric, Marianne. Do you get the chance to meet other Americans when you're in Cuba?
1: I do, and I also have family in the USA. So I talk to them about the situation because, of course, they are living in there. Some of them born in the USA, and some of them are Cubans that immigrate to USA. So I have the opportunity to talk to them a lot. Yes.
0: Do they miss Cuba?
1: Of course.
0: What do they miss?
1: They really, Cuba is a country that, of course, is going through so many problems, but it's a really beautiful country, and we have this special way to be. Eric is not going to let me lie because I believe it's really happening here. So when people immigrate, when people come to go to another countries, they often miss Cuba because if their country, the people are different, we're really special, we're really on our way. And of course, I believe if you're born in a country, you belong to that country forever. Even if you go, of course, you have this feeling of home.
0: Marianne, you're so young. You're 18. Is that too early to start thinking about where you would like to work in the future after you graduate university?
1: No. When you start at a university, you often have like a plan already, like you're thinking already where you want to work. In my case, I really want to work as a lawyer. I would like to work in maybe international laws because I really like that.
0: And do you see yourself working in Cuba or somewhere else?
1: In my case, what I'm studying, I can work as a lawyer in Europe. Because the way of we study the laws are the same that they did, for example, not in USA, not in Canada, but it is, for example, in Europe. But I will be really happy if I have the opportunity. And of course, in my first years after graduate, I have to work in Cuba. And I will be really happy if I can be a good lawyer and can live as a lawyer and having a decent life in Cuba. I don't know how the situation is going to be in 4 years. I hope it gets better, honestly. If it's not, well, I never like discard the possibility of immigrate, of course, and work as a lawyer in another.

0: of a country.
1: Our thanks to 18-year-old law student Marianne and to Eric, American social worker, both speaking to us from Havana in Cuba. This is Outside Source on the BBC World Service. Just a few miles from here, there's been partying on the streets as Arsenal have won the English Premier League title, its first title in 22 years. The reach of the club is truly global. Nowhere more so, I should say, than in Africa, where the club has a huge and passionate fan base. We've been getting reaction from across the continent. See how they're feeling.
2: Hey, I'm Regis Francis from Masaka, Uganda. I'm very, very excited, very, very happy that Man City has drawn its game with Bournemouth 1-1. And that makes us, Arsenal, the Gunners, the champions of this season. Very super excited. The vibe is so high in the streets. Cars and the motorcycles are everywhere, hooting. People are very, very happy, more so the Arsenal fans. And I am very happy that we get to win it 20 years down the road.
3: Hi, everyone. I'm Glory in Ogun State, Nigeria. This night wins, like, winning the league this season has been one of the joy, one of the dream come true. And, yeah, I'm grateful that we've won this league. And I just want to say a big thank you to the players for proving to us that, yes, they've got our back. And, yeah, the atmosphere is good and the joy is, like, it's just so cool. Thank you, everyone.
4: My name is Amoris. I am in Lusaka, Zambia. I am so, so thrilled. It's been a long time coming, and I'm so, so, so, so thrilled. I think the main reason why we've done this is our defense. I think this success has been built on our defense. We have had the best defense for the last 3 seasons, and I think it has ultimately all come together. Thank you so much, Mikel Arteta. Thank you to the boys, and I am absolutely thrilled. Yeah, baby, yeah.
1: You don't need me to say how happy the fans are. Just listen to those voices. We will hear more from Arsenal fans later on here on Outside Source on the BBC World Service. 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
1: You're listening to Outside Source on the BBC World Service, live from the BBC's newsroom in central London. On the programme in a few minutes' time, we'll tell you more about why the victory of Arsenal in the English Premier League matters to so many people. It's not just about the goals or the passing or the scoring or the team lineups. It's about the way in which football as a sport, and Arsenal in this case, connects members of the same family.
5: BBC News with Moira Alderson. Marco Rubio has offered a new relationship with the Cuban people in a video message marking the anniversary of Cuba's independence. Speaking in Spanish, America's top diplomat blamed the island's hardships on its communist leadership, not the US fuel blockade. This comes as Cuba's revolutionary leader Raúl Castro is about to be formally indicted by Washington. A video posted by Israel's far-right national security minister, in which he taunts detained international activists from a Gaza aid flotilla, has sparked a global outcry. Canada, the Netherlands and France have all summoned their respective Israeli ambassadors, while Turkey said the video showed the violent and barbaric mentality of the Israeli government. Iran's Revolutionary Guards Navy says it's allowed 26 vessels to transit the Strait of Hormuz in the past 24 hours. It said oil tankers and other commercial vessels made the passage in coordination and with security provided by the Navy.

0: Britain's Defence Ministry says a Royal Air Force plane was repeatedly intercepted by two Russian jets over the Black Sea last month, with one flying so close it triggered emergency systems on board, including disabling the autopilot. Bolivia has expelled Colombia's ambassador because of concerns about interference in its internal affairs during weeks of anti-government protests. Bolivia's foreign ministry emphasized the dismissal did not mean a break in diplomatic ties. Samsung workers have reached an agreement on a wage deal one day before a planned strike at the world's biggest supplier of memory chips. Their union said it would postpone the 18-day walkout until further notice. The former Democratic US Congressman Barney Frank, who came out as one of the first openly gay representatives, has died at the age of 86. He notably took on Wall Street, helping to overhaul financial regulations after the 2008 financial crisis. BBC News.
1: You're listening to Outside Source on the BBC World Service, live from our newsroom here in central London. We want to bring you up to date with Ebola cases in Central Africa. The World Health Organization has said this week that cases are likely to rise, and today it said that the outbreak in the Democratic Republic of Congo, the DRC, may have started a couple of months ago. The focus is now on curbing transmission and exploring potential treatment and vaccine options. Speaking to journalists in Geneva this morning, the WHO Director General, Dr. Tedros Adhanom Ghebreyesus, gave this update.
2: The situation is a public health emergency of international concern, but is not a pandemic emergency. WHO assesses the risk of the epidemic as the high at the national and regional levels and low at the global level. Beyond the confirmed cases, there are almost 600 suspected cases and 139 suspected deaths. We expect those numbers to keep increasing, given the amount of time the virus was circulating before the outbreak was detected.
1: That was the head of the World Health Organization. Well, we want to cross now to our correspondent, Emery Makumeno, in the DRC's capital, Kinshasa. And just to explain, Kinshasa is on the western part of the country, around 1,500 kilometers from the area, the locus of the current outbreak on the other side of the country. Emery, from where you are, what are officials saying?
3: Well, all the samples come here to Kinshasa for testing, and I mean for screening, and the number of positive cases have reached 32 confirmed Ebola cases. And officials are saying that they have dealt with the previous 16 Ebola outbreaks, and they are ready to deal with this one, even if it doesn't have any vaccine or any specific therapeutics. What we are learning from the ground is that day six after the declaration of this outbreak, the logistics challenges have made that difficult for teams to really even open one single specific or dedicated Ebola treatments. So they are still deploying, and the response has not effectively started on the ground.
1: Tell us then about the areas that are hard to get to. What are they like, and who runs those areas?
3: Well, the area have been declared by the Congolese government here. It is placed under the stage of siege. Militaries are running those areas, and we are talking here of the province of Ituri, bordering South Sudan and Uganda, and also North Kivu. It is partially taken by the rebel, the M23 rebels. And that's where we have six zones in total, four in the Ituri and two in the North Kivu, where this Ebola has been spreading. It is a large distance with many internally displaced people, insecurity with armed groups, and this is the area health teams have to deploy in order to contain the outbreak.
1: So let's take the case of health teams. If they want to get closer to where people might be in trouble because of the outbreak, what do they do? Do they simply drive towards the area? Do they have enough supplies to get there? Are the roads okay?

0: they are to cross operation zones where the militaries are neutralizing or have been fighting the rebels, that the most important challenges. These roads are used by different people, miners are going to sell whatever they've found. Circulation is there, but it is insecure. That's the main issue. But these that part of the eastern the eastern DRC, the northeast, has quite a high densely populated area, and people and the movement, the mobility of the people is quite high.
1: And is movement inside the country still allowed? Can people get from the east of the country to the west where you are?
0: Of course, we have three flights connecting Bunia, the capital city of Ituri. We have direct flights, Bunia, Kinshasa, and they, even on Sunday, there have been a suspected case here in Kinshasa announced by the WHO and then denied by Congolese officials. And it was one man who was returning to Ituri, and when he heard that the outbreak was declared, he went himself for screening, and fortunately, this came negative. But news went out, and even the WHO did say that he was tested positive. So it shows how close we are, even if it is 1,007 kilometers
1: yes.
0: away.
1: Emery Makumenu in the DRC's capital, Kinshasa. Thank you so much. This is Outside Source. Our global affairs reporter, Anbarasan Etier Adjen, has joined me at our desk in the newsroom to give us an update on a story we've been following here on the program. You might remember last week, six people drowned underwater cave diving in the Maldives. There were five tourists who initially drowned, and then a local rescue diver drowned as well. The efforts to recover the bodies have been incredibly complicated. And Anbarasan, have they got all the bodies yet?
2: Yesterday, the Maldivian officials were saying that they recovered two more bodies. The last of the five bodies were recovered, and then they were taken to Mali for further identification, and they say they will be repatriated to Italy soon. Now, the background to the story is five Italians, one of them was a marine biology professor from the University of Genoa. So they went on a boat that also included about 15 Italians. So they went for this exploration, and they went deep underwater, went into a cave, and that's where they got in difficulty, about 60 meters below the surface of the water. This is in Wavu Atoll, south of the capital Mali. And when they did not surface, then the other passengers on the boat, they alerted the Maldivian forces. And on the very same day, unfortunately, they found the body of the instructor and the captain of the vessel. It was near the mouth of the cave. And then on subsequently on Saturday, one of the Maldivian rescue divers, he passed away because of decompression-related issues. Because when you go into such depth, your body pressure changes, and so there are so many complications that shocked the entire Maldivian nation. Now, I've been speaking to officials, I've been covering the story for news website and other outlets. See, one thing is the Maldivian officials are questioning, of course, even they were giving conflicting information. They say these, among these five, only three had proper permission to go for diving in coral areas, but they did not mention any cave while they got the permission. So they are doing an investigation at the moment. So it is a very sad story, because the whole of Italy was in shock. The Italian media was covering extensively this issue, and how these kind of activities can be so dangerous, and you need to take a lot of precautions and preparations.
1: Do we know more about what credentials they would have had to show to go on this dive?
2: See, what I was speaking with one of the Maldivian officials, he was saying, if anything is below 30 meters on the, from the surface of the sea, that is called a technical diving. And usually the recreational diving is only up to 30 meters, and it is illegal to go beyond 30 meters without proper certification. So here, what the authorities were saying, at least two of them did not have the proper permission.

0: Even then, the various reasons are being cited what could have happened. One theory was about whether they had enough cylinders, even if they get into any difficulty, whether they have any backup oxygen cylinders. Two, when you go below certain depth, then the composition of the gas inside the cylinder, the oxygen and nitrogen, it has to be, you know, modified so that your body faces enormous pressure. So the intake of oxygen increases. So that is one reason. Or probably there was some sort of a current, or even if you kick the ground, it can trigger sand and, you know, it can blur the vision. People can get disorientated very quickly. But it is going into a cave. They found the bodies in the third chamber. All the four bodies were together. So that means somehow they got into difficulty in the deepest part of the cave. So it is also a lesson, but a lot of investigation. We still don't know exactly what happened, but it gripped the nation in Italy as well as in the Maldives, how the whole recovery operation was going on.
1: Anbarasan Etidajan, thank you so much.

0: Let's return to football now. Mike Williams, presenter of Sport Today here on the World Service, is here with me at the desk. It's time to talk about Arsenal in a moment in the programme, but let's go to the spying scandal, which has affected a club trying to join Arsenal in the Premier League.
1: A club that were in the Premier League, James, just last season, Southampton. We've heard from them for the first time since they were disqualified or thrown out of the Championship playoff final, which is due to take place this weekend at Wembley. It was around this time yesterday that we did hear that Southampton had been removed from this blue ribbon game, the so-called £20 million game, one of the richest games in club football, the winner of which is promoted to the Premier League. It was due to be Southampton against Hull City this Saturday, but yesterday, after the findings of an investigation by the English Football League, the EFL, were published, we learned that Southampton had admitted to not just one case of spying, espionage, covertly filming the training session of an opponent, not just once, but three times in the season just gone. It's been a fascinating, remarkable story that's really shocked a lot of people in English football. Well, today Southampton had a chance to appeal their disqualification. That appeal hearing is ongoing as we speak, but we have heard, as we say, from the club and what they have told their appeal, calling their disqualification manifestly disproportionate to every previous sanction in the history of the English game. They say that because they've been denied the opportunity to compete in this game worth more than £200 million, they believe the financial consequence of the ruling make it, by considerable distance, they say, the largest penalty ever imposed on an English football club. They do admit liability. They do say they expect to be sanctioned, but they thought that might be rather as a financial fine rather than disqualification.
0: Let's move to trophies. The first major European trophy will be handed out tonight.
1: It will in Istanbul. This is the Europa League final, featuring another Premier League side, Aston Villa, who are looking to win their first major European trophy since 1982, taking on the Bundesliga side Freiburg in Istanbul. You would say Villa starting off favourites in that one, not least because of their manager, Unai Emery. The Spaniard in charge at Villa has won this competition, the Europa League, five times already as a manager. He's been in six finals. This is his seventh appearance in the Europa League final, so he's looking to continue his good form in that competition. So Villa starting off in favourites. Of course, three major trophies handed out across Europe now. There's the Europa League this evening. This time next week, it'll be the Europa Conference League. And then a week on Saturday, it is the big one, the Champions League. Defending champions, Paris Saint-Germain, taking on a little team called, I think you've heard a little bit about them in today's programme, Arsenal.
0: Thank you so much, Mike, with the sport. It doesn't end for Arsenal. They are still, though, celebrating their Premier League title. So a little earlier, we brought together some of the fans who have been celebrating and will continue to celebrate, perhaps up to and even past the time of the Champions League final that Mike has been discussing. So I was joined by James, a business student in London, who was at the Emirates Stadium last night, about 5 kilometres from this newsroom. From the North Bank podcast, we had Steph, a teacher, who's also here in the UK. Content creator Maritza joined us from Indonesia. And in Poland, we had the head of the official Ukrainian Arsenal fan club, David, who began by telling us why he began to support Arsenal.
2: It was 2000.

0: 2006, like season of 2005-2006, my dad was supporting AC Milan as like probably any Ukrainian because Shevchenko was playing there at that time. And they lost to Barcelona in semifinals of UCL. And it was just the time I was starting to watch football, you know. So I thought, okay, in final, I'm going to support Arsenal because I don't want to support Barcelona because they knocked out my dad's team. And somehow, you know, they got into my heart. And ever since, I stayed there. And also, I have a school friend, like my best friend, who's a Man United supporter. So my thought was, okay, I really like this team. And it would be really cool, you know, to have a rival team my friend supports. So, yeah, that's the story of me beginning to support Arsenal.
1: Got it. Thank you. And our business student, James, you were at the Emirates, the stadium, last night. Tell us about what you did.
2: Yeah, it was absolutely incredible. So me and a few friends, we started off in a pub. We tried to get in one near the stadium, but they were all completely full, completely packed. So we had to go around to a few of them. We eventually did manage to get in one, and it went absolutely crazy when Bournemouth scored, and then obviously got nerve at the end, but then the full-time whistle went, and it was just amazing scenes, and the roads were absolutely packed. They literally had to come to a stop. Everyone was honking their horns in celebration. There was people standing on their own cars waving flags. It was absolutely incredible. And then we made our way over to the stadium, and I was thinking there would just be a few people out there. You know, I thought people would really save it for the parade, but I think there was like tens of thousands of people there. It was absolutely crazy. It was packed. It was an incredible night.
1: Let's cross to Indonesia. Maritza there. You presumably followed so many seasons when Arsenal came second or worse than second, where the team wasn't even in contention. Did you really believe it last night when you saw the words Arsenal are champions?
3: Yeah, actually last night and until now it felt so surreal for me. I mean, you know exactly that you have been following how hard is Arsenal trying to get into, you know, to the Europe, and as well as, you know, as for right now, we currently try to prove ourselves to be, you know, the first in England. I personally think that tonight the team would definitely deserve the title because how hard that we had been through, and as well as, you know, as a fan that we're leaving thousands of kilometers away from the Arsenal, you know, supporting the team that wasn't exactly in your country felt so heartfelt that they actually got their recognition, you know, from the world.
1: I want to bring back in Steph. Steph, it is a provocative thought. To be a football fan is to suffer. That's part of the point. The team loses, that the fan suffers, but that is teacher's lesson of life. When you win, what happens to all the suffering then?
4: Well, it absolutely just evaporates. But I would sort of counter that as well. Okay. Yes, suffering is part of it. But I know, you know, I'm absolutely in a privileged position to go to lots of the games. I've seen home and away games, gone abroad to watch Arsenal as well, all over Europe. And you are chasing those highs a little bit, but those highs are magnified by the lows.
1: Yes.
4: And Arsenal in the last 10 years has been really up and down. And you know, I'm sure there'll be other fans who say, yeah, well, our club's never been anywhere sort of near that. But there has been some testing times and lots of division in the fan base. And for someone like myself who wants football to be something that brings people together, it's hard to go through those times when there's such division. But I must admit, it was against Burnley on Monday night when Arteta was giving the speech about, you know, just a couple of games and we can do it. I've never felt so united as a club. And therefore, the next day when it finally does happen, because Bournemouth got those points off Man City, it just lifted huge weights and just, you know, was a massive release of happiness. It was great.
1: David, in as your country's undergone a war over 4 years, how important has it been for you to have football and in particular Arsenal as something to keep with you during tough times?
0: Yeah, I mean, like, football is really, really big part of my life, both like watching and supporting Arsenal, also playing our Sunday league games. And that's really what

0: helped me go through everything, like going to another country, being disconnected with my friends and fellow supporters and everything. And I'm really, really happy and proud that I had the possibility to put my effort into creating official Arsenal supporters club and uniting all Ukrainian supporters. And I really wanted to thank everybody who was involved in that, either from club side and both from the local supporters. So yeah, I think our community is amazing, and what we do during the war is really helping everybody to, you know, and stay united and stay strong.
1: And James, here in London, you're a business student. When I was watching football many, many years ago, the players largely came from the British Isles and from Ireland. But Arsenal, like so many Premier League clubs, gets its football players from across the world, gets its manager from Spain. How important is that international element to Arsenal, but also to the appeal of the Premier League?
2: I think it's really important because I mean, when you got players from all over the world, it helps to massively expand the brand and expand the fan base. And a club like Arsenal now that's got such a huge global fan base, I think a lot of that does come from having so many international connections. That if you look at someone like Arsene Wenger during the Invincibles, obviously he himself was French. He brought in lots of French players, Vieira, Henri, Petit, and that really helped to grow the fan base over in France. And I think obviously now we've got a team full of internationals from everywhere, and I think having that global connection within the club can really help to create that kind of family environment, and I think that's really helped push us on this season.
1: You mentioned the Invincibles, the team of 2003 and 4, which went through the whole Premiership season without suffering a defeat. Question I'm going to throw out, please anyone answer: what nickname would you give this year's team?
3: Oh.
0: Incredibles, I don't know.
1: Incredibles?
0: Like, at some point that. Yeah. That's something we will definitely remember.
4: I think it's redemption for me. You know, finally getting to the UCL final and also lifting the trophy after 22 years in the same year that we were at the final of UCL. I think it's a redemption year.
1: And having seen some Arsenal fans in this newsroom looking noticeably happy, and as I've gone up and down the lift in the day, I've seen some people wearing Arsenal jerseys inside the newsroom. Do any of you feel physically lighter today than you did yesterday, or that you might have done at any point for many years? And do jump in.
5: Sorry, Steph here, just going to jump in, because I work in a school, and I work in quite a big school. There's about 2,000 students and staff here, and I've come in today. I'm wearing an Arsenal-branded tie. I've got my scarf on. I've had an Arsenal jacket on, because I just want to show off to the world, basically, that we've done it, and we've waited a hugely long time. I know there's another teacher here. He's got his top on. There's a history teacher I work with. He was, like, 7 when we won the league last time, so he doesn't really remember it, and he literally saw me out. I saw him like running towards me, and it's just been great. I feel like I've been walking on air, because yeah. we've wanted it so much, and we love the team, and there's a huge connection, and it's just, yeah, it has had a real physical effect. I've smiled more than I've probably smiled in days and weeks.
1: Final quick fire round to each of you. I'm going to do this very briefly in the last few seconds. Favorite player and prediction for the Champions League final. James.
2: Favourite player is Eze. I think he's really transformed the way that we play this season. That's really helped us. Prediction for the Champions League final, I've got to be positive and say 2-0 win.
1: And Maritza?
4: I think for me it's Declan Rice. He's a really general player of the versatile that we expect from Arsenal. And my prediction is going to be 2-0 to the Arsenal.
1: I see. And David?
0: Yeah, I'd say it's Saliba and Gabriel, because I play as CB as well in our Sunday league, so I really look them up. I think we're going to win 1-0, and we will score from the corner.
1: We will see. Our thanks to David, to Maritza, to Steph, and to James. Well, if you live in East Africa, you might well have heard the song we're about to play in recent weeks on the radio, or seen it on social media as everyone tries to do the dance challenge. It's the hit song Finale by Bien-Aimé Bahaza, better known as Bien, who's joined forces with Tanzanian and bongo flavor legend Ali Kiba. The video is nearing 30 million views as we speak, and it opens with a group of them watching a match where his beloved Arsenal are playing. Since the song was released, East African Arsenal fans

0: has latched onto the song as something of an anthem, pushing the team towards the title. Just before that happened, Björn spoke to the BBC about his song.
1: It's a song that I actually made to speak about moments in life when you need to be a champion. And it's a song that calls the inner champion in you. And because I'm a big, big Arsenal fan, I decided to add a bit of symbolism of, you know, Arsenal fanaticism in the video. And if you watch the video, you'll see there's a bunch of me and my friends who are all Arsenal fans celebrating what is about to become the biggest win of 20 years. And I put out the song, I think, 6 weeks ago, something like that. I also had a lot of faith in the team. There's been moments when we've stumbled and when it looked like I shot myself in the foot. I'm just happy that I feel like a prophet, almost. You know, life is meaningless. You have to give it meaning with things you believe in and things that make you happy. And Arsenal is just one of them, you know. For some people, it's another team, it's another sport. But I think a lot of men derive happiness from the simple things in life. And, you know, music and football are things that really connect and unite people. We unite people in the dance floors, we unite people in living rooms, we unite people in clubs, in social settings. And how music is used in African settings as well is to unite people. So football and music go hand in hand.
0: Bien-Aimé Bahasa with his song Finale there. Well, more, of course, of coverage of Arsenal on the BBC World Service. And do stay with the World Service, particularly over the next few minutes, as officials in Washington are expected to announce publicly formal charges against the former Cuban president Raul Castro at an event. It's believed to relate to an attack in 1996 in which Cuban jets shot down two civilian planes operated by exiles from the country. At the time, Raul Castro was Armed Forces Minister. He is now retired, but is clearly in the sights of officials in Washington. That's just about it from this edition of Outside Source. I'm James Reynolds. Thank you so much for your company.
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2: The Sarkozy Affair, Sunday at 2 GMT. In 50 minutes, witness history.
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5: Coming up on Outlook on the BBC World Service, after the news, with me, Mubeen Azhar. When the 14-year-old Tari Lang heard a knock on the door in the middle of the night, she knew it was trouble.
6: That particular night, I mean, you just knock on the door and there were some soldiers, and they basically said to my father that he needed to come with them. So he said, what for and why and who wanted, and said, don't ask any questions, just come.
5: This happened in the Indonesian capital right after the military coup in 1965. Tari had no idea where the soldiers took her father, and soon her social circle would dissolve.
6: All my friends disappeared. Well, most of them disappeared because they had to either go into hiding or move house. And so there were one or two friends that I was still seeing, and I had a friend who lived around the corner from me, and I said, look, we can't speak to anyone, we don't know anyone, what are we going to do?
5: A plan of resistance would follow, but with it, grave danger too.
7: BBC News with Moira Alderson. Washington's top diplomat, Marco Rubio, has offered a new relationship with the Cuban people in a video message marking the anniversary of Cuba's independence. Speaking in Spanish, he blamed the island's hardships on its communist leadership, not the US fuel blockade, which has exacerbated an economic crisis. Will Grant is in Havana.
8: Mr. Rubio's message comes as the US Department of Justice is understood to be preparing an indictment against 94-year-old ex-president Raúl Castro, the co-founder and elder statesman of the Cuban Revolution. The indictment is over his alleged role in the shooting down of two civilian US aircraft by Cuban MiG fighter jets after they had repeatedly dropped propaganda leaflets over Havana. Noticeably, Secretary Rubio chose to deliver his message on the 20th of May, when in 1902 the Cuban flag first flew independently over the Cuban Republic, a day celebrated by the Cuban diaspora in Miami, but which the Cuban Revolution does not recognize as a national holiday.
7: A video posted by Israel's far-right national security minister, in which he taunts detained international activists from a Gaza aid flotilla, has sparked a global outcry. The video shows dozens of bound activists on the floor of an Israeli detention centre as Itamar Ben-Gvir waves a large Israeli flag. Canada, the Netherlands and France have all summoned their respective Israeli ambassadors. Yolande Nell is in Jerusalem.
9: The video shows dozens of international activists kneeling on the ground with their hands tied behind their backs. Waving a large Israeli flag, Itamar Ben-Gvir tells them in Hebrew, "Welcome to Israel, we are the masters." The activists who were detained in international waters are also shown on the deck of a ship as the Israeli national anthem is played. The Italian Prime Minister called the video unacceptable and said demonstrators, including many Italian citizens, were being treated in a way that violates human dignity.
7: Iran's Revolutionary Guards say they've allowed 26 ships to cross the Strait of Hormuz over the past 24 hours. Shipping data shows that among the vessels that have transited today are two Chinese and one South Korean oil tanker, carrying 6 million barrels of oil between them. Caroline Hawley has this report.
10: The three supertankers have been trapped for weeks by the closure of the Strait of Hormuz. China, a key ally of Iran, has been able to get some of its ships out in coordination with the Iranian authorities. But this is the first South Korean tanker to come out, and it follows extensive diplomatic efforts by Seoul. It also took a route designated by Iran, though the South Korean Foreign Ministry has said no fees were paid. Hundreds of other ships remain stuck in the waterway, with a new warning about the global impact. The UN's Food and Agriculture Organization said this was not a temporary disruption to shipping, but the start of what it called a systemic agri-shock.
7: Caroline Hawley reporting, BBC News. Samsung workers have reached an agreement on a wage deal one day before a planned strike at the world's biggest supplier of memory chips. The South Korean Labour Union said it would postpone the walkout until further notice. The union had previously called for performance bonuses in line with company profits, which surged by more than 130% from last year. The outgoing speaker of Uganda's parliament has become the focus of an army crackdown on senior officials accused of corruption. The army chief, Muhoozi Kainerugaba, says his father, President Yoweri Museveni, has given him powers to arrest anyone in Uganda. Security forces raided the home and offices of Anita Among in Kampala over the weekend. Britain's Ministry of Defence says a Royal Air Force plane was repeatedly intercepted by two Russian jets over the Black Sea last month. The unarmed RAF Rivet joint surveillance plane was targeted as it carried out a routine mission monitoring NATO's eastern flank. Frank Gardner has more.
11: Dangerous and unacceptable is how the MOD has described what happened over the Black Sea last month. Revealing the details today, it said two Russian fighter jets, an Su-35 and Su-27, repeatedly intercepted an unarmed RAF surveillance aircraft as it carried out a routine mission monitoring NATO's eastern flank. One of the Russian aircraft flew so close it triggered emergency systems on board, including disabling the autopilot. The other aircraft made six passes in front of the British plane, coming as close as 6 metres from its nose cone. Britain has issued a formal protest, known as a démarche, to the Russian embassy.
7: Bangladesh has rolled out a mass vaccination campaign to combat its deadliest measles outbreak in decades. The outbreak has killed nearly 500 children in 2 months. The UN agency UNICEF said it had warned the previous interim government of the risks of not vaccinating children, but there was a delay in procuring the vaccines. That's the latest world news from the BBC.
5: Hello, welcome to Outlook from the BBC World Service with me, Mubeen Azhar, delivering personal history and fresh revelation from around the world. We can all relate to teenage angst, the feeling that you don't fit in, or echoes of insecurity that follow you around. Now imagine that being magnified by distance and suspicion. Your friends stop talking to you. You're an outsider, not because you look different,

have different taste, but because your family have become a target. Indonesia in 1965. The country has experienced an abrupt political U-turn, and Tari Lang's parents are caught in the crosshairs

0: to leave.
1: There was a more emollient tone from another prominent Cuban-American politician. Speaking in Spanish, the U.S. Secretary of State, Marco Rubio, offered what he called a new relationship with the Cuban people in a video message marking the island's independence.
2: La razón por la que se ven obligados a sobrevivir 22 horas al día sin electricidad no se
1: Mr. Rubio blamed the island's unimaginable hardships on its communist leadership, though not the U.S. fuel blockade. He told Cubans the real reason you don't have electricity, fuel, or food is because those who control your country have plundered billions of dollars. Nothing has been used to help the people. Well, our correspondent Will Grant is in the Cuban capital, Havana. Can you first of all tell people, Will, what exactly was this incident with the two planes that were shot down?
3: Well, it took place in 1996. The two U.S. Civilian aircraft were being operated by a Cuban-American organization called Brothers to the Rescue, who would drop emergency supplies to Cuban migrants who were crossing the Florida Straits in an attempt to get to the United States, who would alert the Cuban Coast Guard if they're in trouble, but who would also drop leaflets over Havana calling for political change, calling for people to rise up. For that second part, they were warned by the Cuban government against violating Cuban airspace, and the allegation is that they did, and the Cuban fighter jets shot them down in 1996. It is an old and very sore, difficult moment in the Cuban-U.S. relationship, and now 30 years on, it is solidified into this murder charge, this charge of conspiracy to kill U.S. citizens against one of the co-founders, one of the first people to launch the Cuban Revolution, Raul Castro, along with his late brother Fidel Castro. So it is a very significant moment, and just worth including, I think, the reaction of the Cuban government to these charges, where they have said that this was from the president, Miguel Díaz-Canel. He said they reveal the arrogance and frustration that the representatives of the empire feel towards an unyielding resolve of the Cuban Revolution, and signed it off Raul Castro, he called it a ridiculous attempt to diminish his stature as a hero.
1: Well, that's their side of it. I mean, you know, the wheels of justice do sometimes turn slowly, but this is extraordinary. 30 years. Do we have any idea why the U.S. government is launching this prosecution now?
3: Ultimately, it's part of the pressure campaign by the Trump administration to force political and economic change in Cuba. So earlier in the day, before the indictment was unsealed and made public, we saw a video message from the Secretary of State, Marco Rubio, in which he said that President Trump was willing to create what he called a new path with a new Cuba. Now, that new Cuba would be one in which what's called GAYESA, that's the commercial wing of the Cuban armed forces, wouldn't be in control of all the profitable sectors of the Cuban economy. That's the control of the ports, that's control of the banks, of course, the tourism sector. And in fact, those things would move into control of private business individuals. It is a very difficult and distant idea for ordinary Cubans who are simply currently trying to survive what is now a months-long, near-total fuel blockade on the island, which is affecting pretty much every facet of ordinary life.
1: Will Grant in Cuba, thank you very much indeed. The World Health Organization has been keen to reassure people that the latest outbreak of Ebola represents a low risk globally. And yet it's of desperate concern to people in the Democratic Republic of Congo, where the disease may well have infected hundreds already. The WHO has warned that developing a vaccine for this particular strain could take up to 9 months. And it's already spreading fast, as the BBC's Emery Makumenu explained, speaking from the Congolese capital, Kinshasa.
4: The epicenter of this Budubungio strain of Ebola virus is Mungwalu, a mining town where gold digging activities is quite intense, and it has spread to Rwampara health zone and then to Bunia, the capital city of Ituri, and lately we have another health zone, which is the zone of Nyakunde, where an American citizen, a doctor, also contracted the disease. All of the three here are in the Ituri province, where you have a myriad of

0: armed groups in the area. People are still concerned because they are not seeing response teams active on the ground. So in the region of Mungwalu in particular, people are still grappling with how to deal with dead bodies without any PPE or these protective personal equipment, especially during the burials, how to isolate those who have developed the disease, and more importantly, how even to disinfect the places where the people who have died have lived. So the response is a little bit delayed, according to them, and these are the main concerns we get from the 6 health zones that have declared this outbreak.
1: Emery Makumeno, with so little equipment and so little know-how on the ground, this would be a tough outbreak to tackle anyway. But as our health and science correspondent James Callagher explains, health workers are dealing with a strain of the virus of which they have very little experience to learn from.
2: There are 6 species of Ebola virus, and they all have their own distinct evolutionary history, and they have slightly different characteristics. So 2 of them don't cause disease in humans. 1 of them has only ever caused a single case. And it's 3 of them that we pay attention to that have caused all of the big outbreaks of Ebola that have ever happened. And this is one of those called Bundibugyo. The issue with this particular species is it's only caused 2 outbreaks before, so we don't have a lot of experience with it. There isn't currently a vaccine for it. There isn't a special treatment that specifically targets this particular type of Ebola virus. The disease becomes more contagious effectively with time because it's spread through bodily fluids. The more you're vomiting, sick and bleeding, the greater the risk of spread. If you were to go back more than a decade, we were used to Ebola outbreaks being relatively small things. They happen, but they tend to be contained to small remote villages and they were quite easy to stop. What really changed was the outbreak in West Africa in 2014 to 2016, when it really got into cities and became a much bigger issue, the biggest outbreak we've ever seen, nearly 30,000 cases. That has given lots of people a lot more experience with what it takes to stop one of these outbreaks. One of the things, though, that you need is resources. It's not just people on the ground, but it's equipment, personal protective equipment, and that is as much an issue as the experience that people have with dealing with it. We know what it takes to stop an Ebola outbreak. That doesn't always mean that it's easy to do.
1: James Gallagher. No one likes waiting around in a queue, but that relatively minor inconvenience can be deadly if you're queuing in the wrong place. And right now, hundreds of people are stuck waiting in line up on Mount Everest. This year saw the largest number of permits ever issued to climb the world's highest peak. And as our global environment correspondent Naveen Singh Kadkar explained to me, many of the people who got one are now in trouble.
3: This is about Camp 3, Camp 4, above 7,000 meters. That is where people have started queuing up to go to the summit, and this is where the serpentine line you'll see. The sight is, even during nighttime, all the lamps on the head, the headlamps, going right to the top of the mountain. So imagine that temperature. This place that I'm talking about, 8,000 plus, it's also known as the death zone. And already you move very slowly on that height, on that altitude. But because of this queue, they're barely moving, barely. And at times you have to really, really just stand. That is what is causing the concern, because in the past, similar traffic jams have led to deaths and injuries.
1: So how did it end up with this happening, so many people on that crest of the mountain all at once?
3: This time around, the government has given out a record number of climbing permits. That's around 500. So this is climbing permits alone. That means for 500 people. Now, those 500 climbers will have support staff. So that's why they say multiply that number by 2 or 3. That means either, between 1,000 to 1,500 people will have to be on the summit. At least they will try to go there. And if you remember, in the past, the climbing, the summiting would have been evenly distributed. You have very limited days, but you would know it beforehand. So maybe, by mid-May, this many people, this many groups, and then towards last of May, this many groups, yeah? But this time what happened was, there's this massive ice block called Serac hanging right, above on the Khumbu Ice Fall, just above the base camp. And that delayed everything. Rope fixing, ladder fixing, everything was delayed. And as a result, all these mountaineers could not acclimatize and also could not distribute that, who would go first and who would go later. And as a result, all of them now, assembled there on the higher camps. And that is why that concern that, what would happen. Again, it's also about logistics. Who has enough oxygen bottles and who has not?
1: It sounds like there may have been some kind of mistake in giving so many passes for people to

0: climb Everest. What is the Nepalese government saying about this?
1: The logic has always been that, you know, Nepal needs money. It's a relatively poor country, and, you know, the government's income. This is one of those very limited source of income. Of course, you know, it also caters to the tourism industry, operators and so on and so forth. But then what they have been telling me is they didn't know that there would be this bottleneck because of that Serac and so on and so forth. And also they say that they have deployed liaison officers to take care of it.
0: Naveen Singh Kadka, you're listening to The Newsroom from the BBC World Service. It's been quite a week for China and its role as an international host. You wait months for a world leader to come visiting, and then you get two arriving, one after the other. Donald Trump's Air Force One had barely left the tarmac when Russia's Vladimir Putin showed up in Beijing. His officials insist the timing of the trip was accidental, that he didn't mean to be chasing the coattails of his opposite number in the White House. And yet Mr. Putin clearly tried to emphasize that if any nation was going to be in Beijing's good books, it was his.
2: Russia-China relations are currently at an unprecedented high level and continue to grow. Our relationship is independent and not subject to the influence of the current world situation, standing as a model for relations between states and nations today. I believe this visit will boost Russia and China's friendship and promote the well-being and prosperity of our people.
0: Russia certainly needs to be on good terms with China. Invading Ukraine has left it facing tough sanctions and diplomatic isolation from many other countries. So what does China make of its neighbour to the north? Well, you get an idea from looking at Chinese newspapers. They're under tight state control and so tend to reflect the hopes and opinions of the government. My colleague Kerry Allen has been perusing the best of the Beijing press in search of clues.
3: Whenever Putin comes to town in China, there's a lot of excitement and very warm language that you get in newspapers. They're definitely as enthusiastic as ever. I would say possibly even more. There's a real emphasis that relations have reached new heights. There's been a signing of a treaty that is meant to facilitate their relationship going up to the next level.
0: And if that's the media coverage, the way they're portraying this visit, what does that tell us about the attitudes in the corridors of power in Beijing?
3: It does say that China wants to keep Russia close. There has been a lot of media coverage in China at the moment, really emphasising that more and more countries are coming to China rather than President Xi Jinping going to other countries. And this really sends a message to the world that China is the country that all countries, even countries like the US and Russia, are turning to at the moment in times of crisis, be it because of the Middle East war or because of the tariff policies that Trump introduced.
0: Vladimir Putin obviously turning to China in part because his invasion of Ukraine and the subsequent sanctions has meant that Russia's far more dependent on China than ever. And I wonder if they portray him as a sort of junior partner in this friendship, or is he seen as a statesman of equal stature?
3: You often get messaging in China that the two countries operate independently, that they're not codependent on each other, but at the same time that they're able to coexist and get along. This message comes up of stability quite a lot, that the two have a very stable relationship that stood the test of time. And actually, this word of stability actually came up as well last week in President Xi Jinping's meeting with Trump. But the messaging was very different. It was that this is what China and the US need to have. They need to have stability, and they've not got that. Whereas it feels like there's this similar messaging today, except that China and Russia do have stability.
0: It's less than a week since the US President Donald Trump was also in Beijing. And I wondered, how does the media coverage of Vladimir Putin's visit, how does that compare to the way they portrayed Donald Trump's visit?
3: I would say the coverage of Putin's visit has been much more friendly, a real emphasis that Putin's visited China 25 times. Whereas with the US, you've long-term got newspapers that are very critical of the US and very mistrustful. So even though President Trump was saying a lot of positive things about the visit to China, a lot of newspapers last week were saying, not sure we can trust him. We'll have to see if he can deliver on that. Whereas with this meeting of Putin and Xi, there's an expectation that the two will carry on as usual. It's business as usual, that they have always got along.
0: Kerry Allen. The people of Switzerland aren't too fond of kings, queens, or emperors. The Alpine nation has never had

0: royal family of its own and has fought wars with monarchies and empires next door in France, Italy and what is now Germany. So it's rather surprising, first of all, that a man has laid claim to the Swiss throne, but he's also found a way to make money from anyone who wants to travel across what he regards as part of his kingdom. The newsroom's Richard Hamilton takes up the story.
1: It's not entirely clear how serious he is, but 31-year-old Jonas Lauwiener says he's not only the King of Switzerland, but also Emperor of the Lauwiener Empire, Grand Master of the Order of Merit, Admiral of the Empire Fleet, and Field Marshal of the Empire Legion. He's also been elected to the local council in the city of Burgdorf. Switzerland has never had a monarchy, but that doesn't seem to bother him.
2: The Holy Roman Empire was here, and then later we had a lot of, like, how should I say, well, not kings, yeah. So it's a special role that is, of course, controversial, but, yeah, accepted the challenge, and I'm also accepted by the people. I'm called king everywhere. When I walk around, people, they yell at me, "Hey, you're the king! Nice to meet you." And I have an amphibious armored tank that swims on the water, so I'm an admiral of my own ship, actually. I have a troop that protects me. And yeah, it's pretty serious, but also a little bit funny because it's something new.
1: Since its formation in 1848, Switzerland has always been a federal republic made up of 26 cantons, and Lauwiener's self-proclaimed empire consists of about 150 plots of land scattered across nine of them. Lauwiener, whose father is Swiss and mother is Moroccan, refers to himself in the third person on his website. Here he says he's managed to exploit a loophole in the law, Article 658 of the Swiss Civil Code, which allows unclaimed land to be bought for a few hundred dollars, the cost of the land registry fees. Reaction in Switzerland has been mostly good-humoured, although some people have objected to the prospect of toll charges to drive across his land. The self-styled king has even issued his own currency, a half-sovereign imperial coin featuring his head and a Latin motto. He's also been photographed in full royal regalia. The address of the royal palace, listed on his website, is that of an old paint factory in a village near Burgdorf.
0: Richard Hamilton. The International Booker Prize for Fiction has been won by authors from just about every corner of the world. And yet, until now, no novel has ever won which was written in the world's most popular native language, Mandarin. Well, that's now changed, with victory for the Taiwanese novelist Yang Shuangzhi and her book, Taiwan Travelogue. Set in the 1930s, it follows a fictional Japanese author on a tour of the island and the deepening relationship she has with her guide and interpreter. Yang Shuangzhi was asked what she felt about winning.
3: Aside from being a novelist, I'm also a literature critic. As a critic, I don't find it weird at all, but then as a novelist, it was a little unexpected.
0: As always, the International Man Booker Prize is awarded not just to the author, but to the translator as well. That's a mark of respect for the literary skills required to translate great works of art. And it was a particular challenge for this book, according to the woman who rendered it into English, Lin King.
4: The story is set in the 1930s. This is colonial Japan. A lot of the terms that they were using were from a very imperial perspective, so things that are no longer said in modern Japanese, because now they try to respect Taiwan as a separate culture. So it was a lot of archival research, trying to figure out what people would have called certain places, restaurant names, food names. And in addition, Taiwan, even though since 1945, the national language has been Mandarin Chinese, a lot of times people still speak, say, Hakka or Taiwanese Hokkien, which we now call Daigi. So actually in the story itself, historically, they would have only been speaking Japanese and Daigi and not Mandarin Chinese. So even though the work was originally written in Mandarin Chinese, the translation is trying to present it as a historical accurate work where all the dialogue is being conducted not in Mandarin Chinese.
0: Taiwan Travelogue has already won the country's highest literary prize, but receiving international recognition has made an impact beyond literary circles. This is an island which feels itself increasingly under threat of invasion from China and is therefore always anxious to win friends abroad, something certainly reflected by these two fans of the book speaking.

0: speaking in a local bookshop.
1: 第一次得到这个奖，太感动，真的是台湾之光啊！所以我刚刚。
2: Winning this award for the first time is so moving. This is the true pride of Taiwan. We should let the world know that Taiwan is not just about semiconductors and making chips. Our literature, our creativity, and all of this soft power of ours should also be recognized and respected by everyone.
3: I believe that when we read books from Taiwan, we experience a profound sense of emotion within ourselves. So I hope this is just the beginning of our success. I hope for more translations and excellent writing that can help us transcend linguistic boundaries, project Taiwan's stories to the entire world, and move people globally.
0: Fans of the novel Taiwan Travelogue speaking in Taiwan. You've been listening to the newsroom from the BBC World Service with me, Paul Moss. A reminder of the main news. The United States has charged the former Cuban president Raul Castro with murder as it continues its campaign to force political change on the communist-run island. And there's been strong condemnation of Israel's rough treatment of Gaza aid flotilla activists. And that is it for this edition from all of us here in London. Goodbye.
4: Stay with us on the BBC World Service because in 30 minutes, the climate question finds out about the electric car boom in Southeast Asia.
5: There's a younger generation of consumers who may never really develop the same kind of attachment to internal combustion engines. For them, the EVs just feel more modern and feel normal.
4: That's followed by Health Check.
6: We'll have the latest on the outbreak of Ebola in the DRC. 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
0: After 22 long years, Arsenal fans around the world can finally celebrate winning a Premier League title. The celebrations are still continuing in North London and far beyond after the club became champions of England for the first time since 2004. Coming up on Sport Today, we will relive the moment that history was made. Also on the way, we'll be in Istanbul ahead of Wednesday's Europa League final between Aston Villa and Freiburg. Join me, Mike Williams, in 2 minutes.
8: BBC News with Vijay Alas. The US Justice Department has brought criminal charges against the former Cuban president Raul Castro. The veteran communist leader is accused of conspiracy and murder over the shooting down of two planes flown by Cuban exiles 30 years ago. The indictment comes amid an intense US campaign aimed at forcing political change in Cuba. There's been international condemnation of Israel's far-right National Security Minister Itamar Ben-Gvir after he released a video in which he taunts detained activists from a Gaza aid flotilla. Canada, the Netherlands and France all summoned their respective Israeli ambassadors. The US ambassador to Israel said the minister had betrayed the dignity of his nation. Iran's Revolutionary Guards Navy says it's allowed 26 vessels to transit the Strait of Hormuz in the past 24 hours. It said oil tankers and other commercial vessels made the passage in coordination with security provided by the Navy. Britain's Defence Ministry says an Air Force plane was repeatedly intercepted by two Russian jets over the Black Sea last month. One reportedly flew so close it disabled the autopilot. A Kenyan court has ruled that youngsters between the ages of 16 and 18 should not face prosecution for consensual sex. Rights groups have welcomed the ruling. Two police officers who helped defend the U.S. Capitol building during the January the 6th riot have launched a lawsuit to prevent those involved receiving payouts from a nearly $2 billion fund unveiled by the Trump administration. More than 3,000 people have been arrested in a crackdown on scamming centres in 14 countries and territories. Police seized hundreds of millions of dollars. Charges included online shopping scams, employment fraud and telephone deception. The latest news from the BBC.
9: Down the back straight!
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11: 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Unbelievable!

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2: The first major European trophy of the football season will be awarded in just a few hours' time. And we are starting the countdown here on Sport Today. Hello from me, Mike Williams. A very warm welcome to you wherever you are listening around the world. We are with you for the next 25 minutes or so. Unai Emery leads Aston Villa into the Europa League final against the German side Freiburg. Emery is looking to win the competition for a record fifth time. So can we call him royalty in this tournament?
3: I am not a king in this competition. I am now again with Aston Villa in a new chapter. I need to win with the player we are now, with Aston Villa now, with the opponent we will face now, and hopefully a new era.
2: Much more build-up to the Europa League final in Istanbul on the way. But there really is only one place to start this Wednesday, and that is with four words that will bring joy to millions of football fans around the world. Arsenal have done it.
0: The Premier League title race is over!
4: Streets of London. No club can do it like this.
5: Words can't describe it. We've been waiting 22 years for this.
0: It's Arsenal's Premier League title for the first time for 22 years.
6: We know what we are. Champions of England. We know what we are.
7: You did it. Champions go on when others stop. This is your time.
8: Arsenal champions of England. Come on, you Gunners.
7: Now, go on and enjoy every moment.
9: The Prime Minister, of course, a lifelong Arsenal fan.
10: Mr. Speaker, if I could declare an interest, I'd also like to say congratulations to Arsenal Football Club on becoming the Premier League champions.
11: I'm so happy, honestly, waiting for years for this.
12: Buzzy, come on!
13: When I was up in the league, I was 2 years old. I do not remember it.
14: Last time Arsenal won, I wasn't even fertilised.
0: Everyone in North London, you can reach fever pitch again. Arsenal will win the league in 2026.
15: We're Premier League champions.
2: Yeah, such is the global appeal of Arsenal these days that is a hastily released Afrobeat song celebrating Arsenal's Premier League win, already going viral online. You also heard from former manager Arsene Wenger in there toasting the club's success with a glass of red wine in a video released by the club last night. This was after Arsenal were crowned Premier League champions without even having to kick a ball. It's after Manchester City could only draw 1-1 at Bournemouth in a match they had to win to stay in the title race. And that result prompted thousands to pour onto the streets of North London to celebrate en masse outside the Emirates Stadium, where we can talk to the BBC's football correspondent John Murray, who was at that Bournemouth Man City game where the title was finally confirmed. John, just put this achievement from Arsenal, their first title, as we say, since 2004, put it into context for us.
16: The reason that you will have seen and heard such scenes of joy and the celebrations that you have from the Arsenal squad, for their supporters in N5 as well last night, or wherever there are Arsenal fans, it's because it's been that long since the so-called Invincibles team of Arsene Wenger in his peak years as the Arsenal manager that then went through the whole league season back in 2003-04 unbeaten. If you'd said back then, well, they're not going to win it again for 22 years, people would not have believed you. So a couple of generations of Arsenal fans have not experienced the feeling that they are feeling.
2: And the man who has guided them to this title, John, is manager Mikel Arteta, who's a bit of a rarity in the modern game, isn't he? A young manager in his first job as a head coach who was given time to achieve this.
16: Yes, we say that about football managers all the time, don't we? That they need time. Well, Arsenal have given him 6.5 years in charge, and he won an FA Cup in his early months. He's won a couple of community shields as well. But again, the context is that in the last three seasons, his Arsenal team finished as runners-up in the Premier League. And we talked about the fact that Arsenal would come under pressure.

0: pressure this season, and that surely happened. And, you know, I genuinely believe that had it not got to this point, that people would have asked questions about whether Mikel Arteta has what it takes to be a winner as the Arsenal manager. I think they would have been serious questions. But instead, they've done it. They're over the line. They're the Premier League champions. And they're going to go to Budapest now for the Champions League final next week with the possibility of doing something that no Arsenal supporter has ever seen before.
1: Yeah, in 10 days' time, Mikel Arteta could well cement himself as the greatest manager in Arsenal's history. As you say, John, only halfway there in some respects because of that Champions League final against Paris Saint-Germain, which still awaits Arsenal in 10 days' time in Budapest.
2: My name is Amoris. I am in Lusaka, Zambia. I am so thrilled. It's been a long time coming. I think this success has been built on our defense. We have had the best defense for the last three seasons. Thank you so much, Mikel Arteta. Thank you to the boys. And I am absolutely thrilled. Yeah, baby, yeah.
3: Arsenal are the champions of England. The club who were in danger of becoming serial runners-up are runners-up no longer. Mikel Arteta and Arsenal have won the Premier League in 2026. Manchester City could not find the answer in the end.
4: It's a successful season, so I'm really pleased. We fought against a man of things that we cannot control, and we gave everything. And of course, congratulate Arsenal from Mikel, Stavak, Roman Stav, the players, the fans for this Premier League.
1: Delighted to say we can speak to the former Arsenal defender, Matt Upson, who joins us. Just want to talk about how Arsenal have won the league this year. We put it into context a little bit with John Murray, who was at Bournemouth alongside you last night. But what about the way that they have become champions? They have Arsenal perhaps unfairly been labelled by some, Matt, as a bit boring this season. Their 69 goals is the lowest number scored by a Premier League winner in a decade. But they've ground it out, plenty of 1-0 victories in there, and they've got over the line.
5: Yeah, I think they'll probably make the argument that winning isn't boring to them. And I kind of make them right, to be honest. I mean, I can't really judge on how somebody goes about winning something. It's the fact is that they've won it within the regulations, within the rules of the game, and they've done it in a certain way. And I think a lot of this style, I wouldn't say it's Mikel Arteta's want-to way of playing football. I just think the failure over the past two or three seasons of nearly getting there on multiple occasions has driven him to a point where he thinks, well, I need to do something different in order to make sure we win. We're playing against the top team in Manchester City and Liverpool and Chelsea and all these big clubs that are competing for that title. And he's devised a way of winning it, and he's executed it, and it's been unapologetically physical and based around set pieces and being solid. And it's done the job. So I have to credit the club for having that philosophy and doing something that is required to win.
1: The turnover of managers, particularly in the Premier League, has almost never been higher. We look this season, the likes of Chelsea and Tottenham have both had three managers in a single season. Yet Mikel Arteta has been in post for 6.5 years at Arsenal and has now delivered them this first title in over two decades. There might be a lesson in that, mightn't there?
5: Absolutely. I mean, you look at all the clubs that have had success lately. You know, Klopp was at Liverpool for many, many seasons. Pep at City. You go back to Ferguson and Wenger. The time they had at these clubs. Mourinho was a little bit similar as well. I mean, time to build something. I think the biggest thing is when you come in like Arteta, it was his first head coach role, and while it had bumps in the road for sure, and there was doubts and murmurs of him needing to go at one point early on, it never fully derailed because of the foundation that he put in and the beliefs that he put into the player. It never really went completely sideways. It did enough just to stay in the job, and once you break through that period and the club can see there's growth there and there's a potential that you could win the title, they've stuck with him. And I think it's a real success story in the modern game, as you've mentioned, in terms of giving a manager time.
6: Hi everyone, I'm Glory in Ogun State, Nigeria. I'm an Arsenal fan, and this night's wins, like winning the league this season, has been one of the joy, one of the dream come true. And I just want to say a big thank you to the players for proving to us that yes, they've got our

0: back.
1: Hey, I'm Regis from Masaka, Uganda. I'm very, very excited, very, very happy. The vibe is so high in the streets. At the moment, I'm back to my home, but in the streets, it was very noisy. The cars and the motorcycles are everywhere, hooting. People are very, very happy, most of the Arsenal fans, and I am very happy.
2: What a 24 hours of celebrations it has been across the world for all Arsenal fans, celebrating that famous Premier League title, a first English championship since 2004. My thanks to Matt Upson, John Murray, and all of you listening who have been in touch from around the world to tell us how you are celebrating. Just 10 days to go to find out whether this Arsenal side can become immortals by winning the Champions League along with their Premier League title in that final against Paris Saint-Germain. Just to say, there is much more on Arsenal's title triumph on the BBC Sport website, including some great stories from the fans who celebrated well into the early morning of Wednesday in North London.
3: Live on the BBC World Service, this is Sport Today with Mike Williams.
2: Let's continue our football chat now and ask, will there be more trophy success for another English Premier League club on Wednesday? Aston Villa are in Turkey for the Europa League final, which gets underway shortly.
4: And Villa Park prepares to celebrate.
2: Yes, Aston Villa are aiming to win a major trophy for the first time since 1996 and a first European trophy since 1982. They are taking on the German Bundesliga side Freiburg in Istanbul a little later, and Sport Today's John Bennett is with us now to look ahead to that. John, this is a huge moment, isn't it, for both clubs?
5: Yes, Villa trying to end that long wait to lift a cup that you mentioned. Meanwhile, Freiburg, Mike, have never lifted a major trophy before. This, without doubt, is the biggest moment in their history. There's been an amazing atmosphere in Istanbul over the last 48 hours. And Besiktas Park, where the game is taking place, will be bouncing during the game because it's two sets of fans who are not used to these showpiece moments. Yes, Aston Villa have won the European Cup before. Their name is on that European Cup trophy, what is now called the Champions League, but that was 44 years ago. They were a second-tier club in English football as recently as 2019. As for Freiburg, yes, they finished in the top 10 of the Bundesliga for the last seven seasons. They're a good side, but the closest they came to a trophy was runners-up in the German Cup in 2022. So I've been asking German football expert Raphael Honigstein to tell me more about Freiburg.
6: Wonderful club that are deeply rooted in their own local community. Freiburg is not a football city as such, but in the 80s and the 90s, they became synonymous for a very specific brand of football, which was compared to Brazil at the time under Volker Finke. Things are a little bit different, but you remember what a charismatic manager had in Christian Streich. We talked about him very often, always interested in talking about all sorts of things apart from football. And then when Julian Schuster took over from him, a season ago, everyone thought this is going to be really, really hard. Who wants to be the guy after Christian Streich? It's like being the guy after Ferguson, being the guy after Arsene Wenger. You're almost set up to fail. But quietly, without having even anywhere near the same sort of charisma and PR impact predecessor had, Schuster has managed to put things together, and Freiburg, through the strength of their sort of camaraderie and the close connection with the city and the atmosphere that they create in the stadium, have gone on this run to have a first European Cup final with players who, with the exception of Matthias Ginter, who's a very seasoned former German international, you probably wouldn't really have heard too much of.
5: So a huge game for Freiburg, and they are the underdogs in this Europa League final, not only because they're up against the power of a top five English Premier League club, but also because Aston Villa manager Unai Emery has become known as the king of this competition, the king of the Europa League, having won it three times with Sevilla and once with Villarreal.
7: I am not a king in this competition. I am now.

0: again with Aston Villa in a new chapter. I need to win tomorrow with the player we are now, with Aston Villa now, with the opening we will face tomorrow now, and hopefully a new era.
1: So how much pressure is there on Aston Villa to grab this moment and win the Europa League trophy? A short time ago, I spoke to the former English Premier League title winner, Mark Albrighton, who began his career at Aston Villa and made 101 appearances for the club.
2: It's huge. I think my dad was Villa, and he tells me about the 82 Cup final. And in my lifetime, there's not been too much to celebrate as a Villa fan. I think the last trophy 30 years ago. So it's been difficult. There's been some tough times, and you can just start to see it coming back over recent seasons. And since I've got back into the Premier League, and Unai Emery's took charge, and things seem to be really flourishing at the club at the minute. But the one thing that's missing is that trophy, and they've got an opportunity tonight to really make this generation of Villa fans see something that they've never seen before.
1: You mentioned Unai Emery there, the king of the Europa League. He really knows how to win this competition. You've played under some great managers in your career. What have you made of his time in charge of Aston Villa? What's impressed you the most about the way he goes about his management?
2: Yeah, I think he's been incredible, obviously. He's the detail that he goes into. I think he's prepared the players for big games. There's players that have been there through the championship years, and he's coached them to learn to adapt to whatever's put in front of them. People like John McGinn, who's been there through it all, and he doesn't look anywhere near out of place in these big moments now, in these big games. So I think going into a final, it's you wouldn't, as a Villa fan, you wouldn't want any other manager taking you into that final, and the job he's done. Even when things weren't going well at the start of the season, he stuck with it. He worked hard. He worked hard with the players, and it was a matter of time before that turned round. And to see where they are now, it's amazing.
1: When you have a manager like that who's got such strong history in this competition, will that give the players in the dressing room more belief? Will it have given them more belief throughout this Europa League run?
2: Yeah, 100%. I think going into a final, a lot of people would question, right, will they play the occasion, will they play the game? But I think with the experience, one, that the manager's got, and two, that they've had over the last sort of three years or so in terms of the Champions League nights at Villa Park, and most recently the Nottingham Forest semi-final, the atmosphere is huge. These are massive games and big occasions. So I think all of that will have stood them in good stead, ready to be firing tonight.
1: Freiburg have had a really good season, but Aston Villa are being seen as the real strong favourites for this final. Is that dangerous? The fact that so many people think that this is going to be comfortable for Villa.
2: Yeah, I think it is. I think you can never take an opposition lightly. Freiburg are a very good team on their day. They're very organised. And I say the word team, that's one thing that strikes me about Freiburg. They're together, they're organised, and they work for one another. So it's going to be a difficult game. I think it'll be cagey in the first half. I think finals usually are anyway. But I think going into the second half, I think that's when Villa need to really turn it up. And if they play like they have been in certain games, then I think they'll come away with the result.
1: What could this do for the football club, Mark? Obviously, competing at a great level at the moment. If they get this trophy in the cabinet, and then again they're going to be playing Champions League next season, they've already booked that. Could this take the club to another level? The fact that they'll have this trophy in the cabinet if they win it later.
2: I think it's important that it does. I had a time at Leicester and where we won things, and I'll probably look back on that and think that we never really built on the success that we had. And so that's why I see this as very important, that, right, okay, we get a trophy tonight, fingers crossed, and then build on that going forward, and try and keep your best players, try and add to add to the squad that you've already got. Hopefully keep the manager as well, because there's always talk when you've got a world-class manager in charge

0: that, that there's going to be rumours of him leaving. So it's important that you keep everyone together and build on the success that, that you have, and don't let this be just a flash in the pan. Don't let it be another 30 years till you win another trophy.
1: That's the former Aston Villa winger Mark Albrighton speaking ahead of this Europa League final against Freiburg. 30 years since Aston Villa last won a major trophy. The Germans have never won a major trophy, so history will be made for one of those clubs, Mike.
2: And just 7 minutes to go until kickoff in Istanbul. You can follow that match, of course, on the BBC Sport website. Thanks to John Bennett. Just want to bring you one other football story here on Sport Today, and that is news that a team of North Korean footballers who made history earlier this week by crossing the border into South Korea earned a victory earlier on Wednesday to take them into the Asian Women's Champions League final. Several of the victorious Naigo Hwang players sobbed with joy after their 2-1 semi-final victory over the South Korean side Suwon. The match marked the first time any athletes from the North had visited the South since the Winter Olympics of 2018. Elsewhere, away from football, in rugby league, the South Sydney Rabbitohs forward Jai Arrow has announced his immediate retirement from the sport today after being diagnosed with motor neuron disease. The 30-year-old has played nearly 200 times in the NRL for the Brisbane Broncos, the Gold Coast Titans and the Rabbitohs across a 10-year career. He's also made 12 State of Origin appearances for Queensland. He didn't speak at today's press conference. Instead, Rabbitohs CEO Blake Solly read a statement on his behalf.
3: I want to sincerely thank everyone at the South Sydney Rabbitohs for the personal support they've shown me and my family throughout this process. South Sydney Rabbitohs, my teammates, staff and everyone behind the scenes have made an incredibly hard situation much easier to face. To my teammates, thank you for treating me exactly the same every single day. Within minutes of walking through the doors, most of you are still making me laugh with the usual banter, and honestly, I wouldn't want it any other way. I know the road ahead won't be easy, but anyone who knows me knows I'm competitive, stubborn, and ready to fight this with everything I've got. This is only part of my story, and when the time is right, I'll share more. But for now, I ask everyone to respect my privacy while I continue working with my doctors and my family. Love you all. Jai.
2: That is the South Sydney Rabbitohs CEO, Blake Solly, there speaking on behalf of the club's forward, Jai Arrow, after his retirement today. In basketball, the New York Knicks overcame a 22-point fourth-quarter deficit to stun the Cleveland Cavaliers in Game 1 of the NBA's Eastern Conference Finals on Tuesday. It was the second-biggest fourth-quarter comeback in NBA playoff history. The series winners will meet the Oklahoma City Thunder or the San Antonio Spurs in the NBA Finals. The Spurs currently leading that series 1-0. And just to bring you a bit of live cricket, the first match of the international summer in England in the women's game is taking place as we speak. England taking on New Zealand in Derby. New Zealand have just made 136 for 7 from their 20 overs. This is the first T20 international of this series, so England set a target of 137 to win that match. Now, finally, for this edition of Sport Today, let's hear an extract from our brand new episode of our podcast, More Than the Score, which is all about how reality TV is influencing the way we watch sport. Behind-the-scenes documentaries like Welcome to Wrexham and Formula One Drive to Survive have become huge global hits. Well, Ben Turner is a producer and director whose credits include the sporting reality series Sunderland Till I Die and Clutch, the NBA playoffs. So we asked him, what is the secret of these shows' success?
4: Each of these leagues is wrestling with their own, you know, issues. Like the NBA has been set up for an era when they made a lot of their money through ticketing. So they've got so many games, probably too many games to keep, you know, for the fans to follow. You know, the NFL have got all their concussion stuff. Each of these leagues are grappling with their own issues and looking to grow their fandom. In terms of storytelling, it really helps that Formula One is an individual sport. Because when you're telling the team sport stories, basically the players have been conditioned to come off and say, oh, it's really about my teammates and just try and get out of there without causing any trouble. Whereas in Formula One, or individual sports in general, but especially in Formula One, they're just like, I'm going to beat that guy. I hate him. You know, they'll just own, like they own the rivalry in a different kind of a way, which is interesting. And I also think everyone drives, and everyone thinks that everyone else is a terrible driver apart from them. So there's just something relatable. Like,

0: everyone plays basketball or, you know, American football or whatever, or even tennis. So there's something about that that's really relatable. But sport is, I think sport in, as an, in, is in an interesting position in the entertainment landscape, because it's one of, maybe it is the only remaining appointment viewing or thing that we have. The World Cup's going to play this summer. You're going to watch the World Cup final when the World Cup final's played. You don't binge the World Cup. So sport in the entertainment landscape has gained a really unique position. And this programming supports that and maintains that.
1: 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The Europa League final is just about to kick off in Istanbul. Aston Villa against Freiburg for the first major piece of European silverware this season. 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That is it for this edition of Sport Today, though. From me, Mike Williams, many thanks for listening.
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1: Welcome back, everyone, to another episode of Artist Spotlight. Today, joined by one of these exciting indie bands emerging from our South Island, from our Ototahi, although they're not originally from here. We've got Timaru's original formed, now based in Ototahi Christchurch, four-piece band, although only one member is in the studio with us today, Third Junction. How's it going?
2: Hi, thanks for having me.
1: All good. Thank you so much for coming in. So we've got Jack in the studio from the band. Following the release of their self-titled EP in March last year, the band is still gaining attention, and their most recent gig was only a couple of days ago at Loons. How's it going? Thank you so much for coming into the studio.
2: Of course. Pleasure.
1: Let's get started with your band. For anybody unfamiliar with your music, with your style, how do you guys describe yourselves and your sound?
2: Yeah, so it's funny. I guess We're not really tied down by a specific genre, I would say. I know you said indie, but I'd say that's just one of the genres that we're sort of influenced by. So yeah, we've got a little bit of indie, a little bit of pop rock, I'd say, and also like sort of an undertone of shoegaze, I reckon.
1: Yeah, for sure.
2: Yeah. So yeah, I mean, I'd say we're very like energetic when it comes to performing. You know, I personally love jumping around, getting the crowd involved. Just having a lot of fun, really.
1: Let's talk a little bit about that EP. You guys released your first single, which is to this day, I think, your most popular song. Mm. So we'll touch on that a little bit later. But your first single released in 2023. 2 years later, you release your first EP with 6 songs. What was the process of writing music back then, and then why did you guys chose that song as your first release?
2: So two of the songs on the EP were written back when the boys were in high school. So we had those in the bank to start off with. And, you know, the years go past, we write a few more songs. It was a long process of recording each individual track, I guess. So obviously we had the single, which we brought out, and we ended up remastering it for this EP, which was pretty exciting. And, you know, it sounded a lot better, I thought, which was great. So in terms of the new songs, because two of them were released as singles as well.
1: Yeah.
2: On top of that. So yeah, two of them were recorded back in the high school days. Written, sorry, I should say. And then another one was written for

0: you're in our sort of competition stage we went through when we first sort of became a band. And it was really cool because we literally like just recorded it at home at our flat. So we had someone come in and he just brought in all of his gear and set up on the floor wherever we were. And yeah, it was really like sort of DIY, raw, and yeah, really fun to do.
1: Definitely. And that was also for the EP?
0: Yeah, that was all for the EP.
1: Cool.
0: Yeah, yeah.
1: What was the mixing and mastering process like?
0: Mm. So we had our friend Cam Byers from Lunar Intruder come in, and he pretty much mixed the whole EP for us and all of our previous songs. And his process literally was just come in, record us, and then he would go away. And I guess he did bass a lot of our songs off of Lunar Intruder stuff that they were doing. It sounds quite similar, I think, but we do really love that sort of style.
1: Yeah, yeah.
0: Yeah.
1: Cool. Good stuff. So now you guys have been teasing in your social media that you're back in the studio. Mm-hmm. Some new music, some new stuff coming out.
0: Yep.
1: But before we go through that, what is your guys' songwriting process?
0: Mm. I think it's really quite spontaneous. Like some days we'd go in and we'd be like, oh, okay, you know, I came up with this idea, let's try it out. And sometimes it's just an absolute flop. I think it depends on the sort of vibes that we're feeling collectively. Like sometimes we come in and we're all really engaged and we're like, oh yeah, this should sound like this and this and this. And that's when like spontaneously just a song kind of happens.
1: Yeah, it just kind of falls into place.
0: Yeah, yeah, it's quite interesting really. But in terms of my songwriting process, I'd say it's a little bit slower. I find that I'm better at coming up with melodies and music as opposed to actual lyrics. But also when I am putting lyrics onto music, I've a really bad habit of half finishing songs, you know? And then, but sometimes I half finish a song and then I'm working on another song and then I sort of realize, oh, wait, that other part like could go in there. And then sometimes it'll just like stitch it together. I don't know. It's kind of a weird thing that happens in my brain, I guess.
1: Yeah, no, cool stuff. The way that you're speaking about the band's collaborative process for making music, do you always write all of the songs together?
0: Mm. I guess it's, in terms of music, we're all writing it together, which can sometimes be frustrating. But most of the time it's one of us has an idea and we either build on that or turn it into something, like we compromise on it and we turn it into something that we all collectively are happy with, I guess.
1: You guys are now back in the studio, in a proper studio this time. Mm. So what did you guys learn that you are changing or bringing back from that first, you know, experience recording your music for that EP?
0: Yeah, it's a lot. It's almost more relaxing, like just knowing that, because you're in an actual studio, so you don't have to worry about, is this room right for for this specific instrument part or whatever. No, it was very exciting to go into an actual studio. And I think it's a good next step for us, just going from real rough, raw DIY into like a more professional environment. I think it's definitely the next stage of our songwriting and recording.
1: Cool. Mm. Yeah, I mean, everybody has to start somewhere. Mm. And you guys already have this, you know, first body of work out. What was the audience reaction to your first EP?
0: I feel like we definitely could have done better in terms of promoting it. But, you know, we've got people that really enjoy listening to us, mostly friends and family, which is still like just awesome. Like the more music we get out, the better. And yeah, the EP, like we sit and talk about the EP and we think, oh, we could have done this better, could have done that better. But at the same time, it's like we're still like pretty fresh artists. And, you know, still trying to find our sound and...
1: Yeah.
0: Yeah.
1: I mean, and you always learn from your mistakes, so this new recording sessions will be different.

0: How has it been with the band in terms of relationships while recording? You said that sometimes it gets a little bit frustrating. Mm. You know, is there any anecdotes and stuff that have happened behind the scenes?
1: Oh, you want me to out my family right now? No, I guess it is just compromise, you know? Like, sometimes one of us would come up with an idea and another, like, we'd be like, oh, that's terrible. Like, but other times it'd be like, okay, I see what you're trying to say. And we sort of come up with our own ideas that builds off of that. So that definitely helps destroy a bit of tension in the room.
0: Nice.
1: I think it's easier if we all get along, for sure.
0: You'd hope so, you know?
1: Mm.
0: And you mentioned that you guys start working together on these songs. Somebody brings this part, somebody brings this part. When you guys are kind of in the flow and shape itself together, when do you guys know when a song is finished?
1: So I guess we would figure out the general layout of the song and each part's, you know, chorus, verses, whatever, pre-choruses. Most of the time when I'm coming up with a song, I can sort of hear it in my head how I want it to happen. And sometimes, you know, we have to compromise in certain parts. But like going into tracking this new song, we took about 2 weeks just to refine the song and be happy with the final product. So we would just go in and we'd go through each verse and we'd play through it and we'd go, okay, we'd stop. What could we do differently? What could we improve in this part? And so on for the rest of the song until, yeah, we're happy with it. And then we go into the studio.
0: Yeah, nice.
1: And get it done.
0: What does each member of the band bring? You know, what's that unique thing that every single one of you has?
1: It's funny because I feel like we all have somewhat different tastes in music, but like between the lines we have like similar sort of tastes. I feel like I'm very sort of like I love open chord songs, really like big guitar sounds. Jacob, who's our other singer, he's our lead singer. Sorry. I also feel like we share the front man sort of thing. But yeah, he's very particular in his guitar playing. He loves sort of he loves Steve Vai and like King Crimson.
0: I see that style.
1: Yeah, sort of. So he always says when we're writing a song, oh, I don't want to play any chords. If I play a chord, we're stopping. So he pretty much just comes up with these little fidgety parts and like it's
0: a lot of arpeggio.
1: Yeah, pretty much. Joel, our bassist, he's kind of more into an indie style, I guess. So I don't really know much about bass, but he loves to come up with these like real interesting bass lines that feel like they shouldn't fit, but they do somehow. And then Ollie, who's our drummer. Well, the first time I met Ollie, we bonded over our love of the Red Hot Chili Peppers.
0: Cool.
1: So
0: real funk,
1: real like Chad Smith vibe, you know. It can get quite heavy sometimes, but you know, that's not a bad thing either, I guess.
0: So now you guys originally formed in Timaru before relocating here to Otozaki. How did that shift affect the band creatively?
1: Yeah, well, I'm actually from Invercargill, so I only met them when I moved up here to Christchurch. The move for me personally was quite drastic because honestly, like I came up here, I didn't know anyone. I moved up and I actually went to O House and that's how I met Jacob and Joel. They both were studying jazz at ARA and I was studying architecture, but we all went to the same halls. So for me, I feel like it was quite lucky that I met them, I feel, because, you know, I wanted to move up here and I was like, oh, I'm going to get in a band and I'm going to make music. It's going to be awesome. And that actually happened. I was like, oh, but it happened really quickly as well. Like pretty much as soon as I moved up here, I met them. So
0: manifesting.
1: Yeah, pretty much. Eh?
0: So for you, what was the reason that you mainly wanted to move to Otatake? Was it for studies?
1: It was for studies, yeah. But also I mean, being from

0: Chicago. I just wanted to get out of there.
1: So, continuing with what you said of you were like manifesting, wanted to be in a band and everything. When did you first begin to learn music and to write some stuff?
0: It was my parents definitely that had a massive impact because, you know, growing up, there'd always been music playing around the house. Like my dad and my mum, they both have awesome taste in music. My dad is probably the biggest CD collection I've ever seen in the world. So he would be playing, you know, Radiohead, REM, big REM fan. But also like this really cool sort of low-key acoustic artist like M. Ward, David Kilgore. Yeah, they would all be playing. How I got into music pretty much, you know, your parents buy you those toy keyboards, whatever. And some of them have like those little preset songs that play back. So you can like listen to them, whatever.
1: Classic.
0: Yeah, right. So the story goes, I mean, I was probably 4 years old and my mum's just, you know, toddling around the kitchen and Fur Elise starts playing and she's like, oh, that must be one of the presets. But it was, apparently it was me. So I would just like, I would listen to the song and I'd pick it up and just be able to play it somehow. So
1: just by listening to it?
0: Just by listening, yeah. Which was like a pretty good reason to get me into piano lessons, which is where I started. And I learned piano for, 13 years, I think.
1: 13 years.
0: Going through all of school.
1: That would give you a really good base in music theory and everything that, you know, moving into playing music and writing music, massive help.
0: 100%, yeah. And then, yeah, going to guitar from piano felt, I don't want to say easy because you have to practice, obviously, and learn everything. But I self-taught myself guitar. I took a few lessons because I was finger-styling everything and because I was used to playing piano, obviously. So the thought of using a pick was just like, what the hell? So I went to an actual guitar teacher and he was like, okay, you got to start using a pick, which was pretty alien to me. Going into guitar, you know, like the first few songs that I was learning, it was all like Mark Knopfler, you know, his real finger style, Sultans of Swing.
1: That's crazy that you were like, I'm going to learn to play guitar and I'm just going to play Dire Straits.
0: Yeah. Yeah, right. And I was also a huge John Mayer fan and Fleetwood Mac, so Lindsey Buckingham, again, amazing fingerstyle guitarist. Like, you watch them and it's just like, what the hell?
1: Cool. So now with the band, you move to Ototahi, you get in with this guys, you start writing music with this new group. Do you think your sound was affected by moving into Ototahi?
0: I think so, a little bit. At the same time, you know, we weren't very involved in the local scene. Like, we didn't know many bands up here, which is different now. But yeah, I think Ototahi definitely has a specific sound that we've somehow just become a part of, which is really cool. Obviously, a lot of different genres and great talents in the city. But yeah, and also for me, just joining into a band, which I knew when I joined that I really liked how we sounded together is awesome as well.
1: Yeah, yeah. Finding that connection with other musicians is always, it's kind of what you want from a band, you know?
0: Definitely.
1: Were you involved in the Evangelical scene?
0: No, not really. I was kind of in a high school band, not really. It was like a three-piece. It was me on guitar and two girls singing, so it was a bit like I would have a loop pedal and I would try and, you know, make it sound like I was a few more people on stage.
1: Were you like doing percussion on the guitar with the loop pedal and stuff?
0: Yeah. Real like cool. Ed Sheeran vibe.
1: Cool. So now with going back to Third Junction, this band, you guys are back in the studio. What can we expect? You know, what? How many new songs are we expecting and when can we expect like that first release?
0: Yeah, so currently there's a song in the works that I actually wrote a wee while ago and it's called Magnolia. So that should be out pretty soon, hopefully. We haven't done any media for it yet, but yeah.

0: Looking forward to that.
1: Looking forward to that, yeah.
0: Perfect. And with these new songs that you guys are working on, will they be part of a new EP, or are you guys working on a future, you know, album?
1: Mm. Eventually, we hope so. At the moment, I think we just really like focusing on one song at a time. You know, EPs and albums, there's so much work and it takes so much time just to be happy with each song that you're bringing out. And then when it does come out, you're like, okay, what do we do now? You have to go around promoting it, which is another hassle in its own, but yeah.
0: Fair enough.
1: Yeah.
0: So you brought your guitar in with you today.
1: Yes.
0: What are you planning of playing? I know we had a chat before we started recording, but here for the audience today, what is the song you chose and what's the reason you chose it?
1: So I'm going to be singing a song that I wrote a wee while ago called Magnolia, and that's the song that's currently in the works to be released, and we're very excited about it.
0: Good stuff. Yep. Awesome. Well, let's sit up for that.
1: Cool.

0: Awesome, good stuff. I love that. That was great.
1: Thank you, man.
0: And like you mentioned, you do like European chords.
1: Yeah. You can tell now, eh?
0: Yeah, awesome. So before our corrido is over, I've got a couple of rapid fire questions, if you're keen.
1: Yeah.
0: So, you know, going back to the band, Third Junction, what is the song that made you guys

0: realize that you all clicked?
1: Definitely would be Come My Way. That song, I mean, we basically come up with it in a couple of hours. It came together in a couple of hours, so.
0: Cool.
1: Yeah.
0: What has been the most chaotic moment on stage that you guys have had?
1: We played at Valhalla in Wellington for the Battle of the Bands national final. And for some reason, we decided to get absolutely just drunk as before we went on. So, you know, it was fun, but we probably didn't sound the best.
0: What is your favorite Ototake venue?
1: Oh, definitely Loons. Yeah.
0: Shout out Loons.
1: Shout out Loons, man.
0: What is one album that all four of you can agree it's a great album?
1: I'm just going to say If That Makes Sense by Spacey Jane.
0: Okay.
1: Yeah.
0: Okay.
1: Really good.
0: Going on to that shoegazy pop side.
1: Yeah.
0: Cool. Which song was the hardest to finalize and perform?
1: Easier. Yeah.
0: That's your second single?
1: That was our second single, yeah.
0: Yeah. Who is most likely to forget something important before a gig?
1: I'm going to say Ollie. As the drummer, he has a lot to think about. So, you know, we don't blame him if he forgets something, but sometimes it does happen.
0: Has he forgotten? What has he forgotten?
1: He forgot his cymbals one time when we were playing it. It was our first gig at the church, actually.
0: What is the band's go-to pre-gig ritual? Ooh. Probably not the one at Valhalla.
1: No. No, let's not do that again. Oh, For our last gig, I don't know, we got a pack of grapes and I don't know why. We were just like, because it was our first gig where we had a hospitality rider. So we were like, what can we just get that would be kind of funny? We just got a packet of grapes.
0: Nice. It's like a New Year's like tradition.
1: Yeah, something like that.
0: Cool. What is the best post gig meal?
1: Oh, shit. McDonald's.
0: Macca's, okay. Yeah. All right. What is the band's favorite road trip song when you're going, you know, when you're heading to a gig?
1: Oh, that's hard. Other Side by the Red Hot Chili Peppers.
0: Okay.
1: Yeah.
0: Okay. Is that like a full car karaoke?
1: Yeah, 100%. Yeah.
0: Cool. Good stuff. And when audiences leave a Third Junction show, what are you guys hoping audiences leave feeling?
1: Just full of joy, hopefully.
0: Yeah,
1: bliss. Energized, yeah. Hopefully as much adrenaline as we have.
0: Cool. And if you guys wanted to shout out another Ototake artist, who would they be?
1: I want to shout out Lunar Intruder. Love cool. Those guys.
0: Perfect. Hey, thank you so much for joining us here today on Artist Spotlight. I love the song. I'm excited for it to come out. And where can people find you, keep up with all of your new releases, upcoming gigs, all of that?
1: Yeah, so we're on Instagram, Facebook, if you search up Third Junction. 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
6: This is our episode called Low-Key Online, where we talk about online life. We talk in depth about how online affects others and ourselves. We also check in on each other's screen time and sense of finding our voices. What does being online offer in terms of finding a voice and agency? What's the flip side?
10: Ooh, I like this question.
11: I feel like more luck.
10: Someone else can start, but okay. Yeah.
4: Nah, like, I resonate with that. I'm part of a lot of different non-government NGOs and stuff like that, and Malak's on a few of these different co-puppers with me, and it provides the most amazing platform to be able to connect youth and just people towards different movements and different organisations that are inspiring change in the betterment of youth as a whole. And I think the online space has allowed us to do that on a scale that has never been seen to man in the past. Like, it's an amazing opportunity to be able to connect other people. And I think it allows me the opportunity to show myself independently, and

0: as an individual instead of, I guess, a member of my family.
1: So true.
2: I think just being online, it can offer you a lot of different things, and especially if you're part of a minority group or you have like a specific disability, you may not think that there are other people who can relate to your lived experiences, but then you go online and you see there are like, if not hundreds, thousands, millions of people who can relate to you, and you can see you have a lot of opportunity to get advice that you wouldn't be able to with the people around you. And I think that being online since I was extremely young has completely shaped my identity, views, like everything about me.
3: I think for me, I love the wide variety of things that I've been able to do from being online in these online spaces. Like Sam said, we're part of a lot of, you know, youth-led organizations that are based, you know, online, creating social change, because we understand that social media is often where a lot of young people are, and that's the easiest way to reach them when we're all spread out across the country. So in that sense, I love being part of like a community and sharing my voice through that. And yeah, just like Shiva said, I agree, like it gives such a sense of community, like especially when you're like so lost in like your own community around you. Being in online spaces can truly like show you that you're not alone and make you feel part of a community that you can't find yourself in physically, so you see yourself in it online. And I absolutely love that so, so much, especially like as we said in the last episode, like with COVID, that really created a space for people who felt isolated.
0: Yeah, it's interesting you touched on like that physical community versus online community, because I grew up where the nearest house is 5Ks away from me, and that's my grandma's house. And the nearest person that's like the nearest grocery store to me is like half an hour away. And like obviously that's like very physically isolating from community. And I think my first sort of ability to sort of learn about what's outside of just my little small rural area, my small rural town of 1,000 people, was online. And I think that really exposed me to the amazing opportunities that are out there. And I wouldn't have been in this room and confident enough to be in this room or in the other sort of rōpūs that I'm a part of without the ability to be online. And I think that's a really cool fact, that being online has allowed me to find a community that I feel comfortable in and allowed me to advocate for people online and in person and find those people in person as well.
3: 100%.
4: Can I share a little story? Because I am queer. I'm here and I'm queer. And I grew up in a country where that is not really widely accepted as of now. So when I kind of came into terms with the fact that I am queer, I yearned for spaces that welcomed me. And when COVID-19 hit, and when I was a lot more active online, I found that there was an online queer community, and it was made up of people from around the world who share similar stories as me. And even though some of our stories are quite different, the sentimentality was there. And that online community was very like a reminder for me that there will always be at least one person out there who will believe in you. And I think that is important, especially for marginalized communities around the world who need that kind of attention and support. And that just also highlights how important it is to speak for people who cannot speak for themselves due to safety reasons or whatever it could be.
3: So true. Thank you for sharing that story.
4: Thank you.
0: That's powerful.
3: What's the most confusing or like overwhelming thing that you see online?
2: I think for me, especially recently, it's just being able to see both sides of whatever it is. So if it's political, both sides, and you just see how like radicalized both sides have become or are becoming, because these online spaces, they're just a breeding ground for whatever you want to say. If people agree with it, they're going to agree with it, even if it's not true or it hurts a group of people. So it becomes a thing where I'm growing up, like I'm still quite young, and I'm just being surrounded by quite a lot of hate, actually, and quite a lot of

0: just extremist thoughts from people on the internet.
1: I definitely think that the online space has certain echo chambers that you have to be

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Things are looking kind of gray, like they're gonna get black. Don't turn on the TV, don't show me the paper. Don't wanna know he got kidnapped or why they all raped her. I wanna go on vacation till the pressure lets up, but they keep hijacking airplanes and blowing them up. It's been a hard day on the planet. How much is it all worth? It's getting harder to understand it. Things are tough all over on Earth. It's hot in December, cold in July. When it rains, it pours out of a poisonous sky. In California, the body counts keep getting higher. It's evil out there, man, that state is always on fire. Everyone has a system, but they can't seem to win.

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We resolved all the problems, never mind what it took, man. And it all would be over. 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

0: Sarah, we are at Newtown's festival. Do you know what day is it today?
1: International Women's Day.
0: Yeah. And what's one word that comes to mind when you think of women?
1: Smart.
0: Who is a famous or everyday woman you think is a total legend?
1: All of my friends.
0: And can you name a woman who has inspired you in your life and why?
1: My sister Sarah.
0: Why is she a legend? Why has she inspired you?
1: She's fearless. She goes for what she wants. She's confident.
0: I like it. And what's the thing? What do you wish every woman in the world had the right to?
1: Education.
0: Thank you. Hello.
2: Hello.
0: What's your name?
2: I'm Megan.
0: Hi, Megan. What day is it today?
2: International Women's Day.
0: Yay! What's one word that comes to mind when you think of women?
2: Strong.
0: Who is a famous or everyday woman who you think is a total legend?
2: There's so many. I'm going to go with my mom.
0: Okay. What's your mom's name?
2: Jean.
0: Jean. Can you name a woman who has inspired you in your life and why?
2: Besides my mom, I'd say my grandma.
0: Yeah.
2: Her name's Virginia. She's super awesome. She's super strong, very independent, and has really made a life for herself.
0: Great. And what do you wish every woman in the world had the right to?
2: Speech.
0: Oh, I like that one. Thank you.
2: Yeah. Thank you.
0: Hi, Charlotte.
3: Hi.
0: What day is it today?
3: It's the World Women Day. It's
0: Yay!
3: Yeah.
0: What's one word that comes to mind when you think of women?
3: And they're really strong.
0: Yes.
3: Yeah.
0: Who's a famous or everyday woman you think is a total legend?
3: Katherine German.
0: Okay. Who that?
3: Do you not know her?
0: No, I don't. Teach me, please.
3: I don't know that much about her.
0: But you think she's a total legend. That's great.
3: Yeah,
0: okay, I'm going to Google it.
3: Yeah.
0: Can you name a woman who has inspired you in your life?
3: My mom.
0: Yes. What's your mom's name?
3: Tanya.
0: Hi, Tanya. And what do you wish every woman in the world had the right to?
3: Just to get I want that everybody just has the same rights. Like, they get the same payment and, like, just can do the same stuff. Yeah.
0: I love it. Thank you, Charlotte. Who is a famous or everyday woman you think is a total legend?
4: Jacinda Ardern.
0: Yes.
5: Chloe Swarbrick.
0: Yes.
6: I'll say my mom.
0: Yes.
7: Same here, honestly, with my mom. Yeah, she's lovely.
0: Can you name a woman who has inspired you in your life and why?
4: My mom. Because she always is so, like, caring and so, like, wants me to do everything that I want to be able to do. And
0: Supportive,
4: yeah.
0: Yes, love it. And what do you wish every woman in the world had the right to?
8: Fulfill their dreams.
4: Education.
9: A right to choose their future.
7: Be happy and have fun and enjoy life in
0: every
7: way.
0: Hi, guys. What day is it today?
10: It's International Women's Day.
0: Yes. Who is a famous or everyday woman you think is a total legend?
10: Tamitha Paul.
11: Zendaya?
0: Yeah.
11: She's an icon. I love her.
10: Yeah.
0: Can you name a woman who has inspired you in your life? And why?
11: Mine would, firstly, I got probably two.
6: One's my mum.
0: Yes.
11: My mum is iconic. The next one is someone called Paris Global.
0: Okay.
11: So she is the founder and founder of the Royal Family Dance Crew. And then she is just a plus size woman who is chasing her dream and has reached her dream. And I inspire to do that, like, every day. That's why I do what I do, because of her. And she

0: such an amazing person, so down to earth, and like has done so much in the world, and like that's my dream to do that.
1: I love it. I love it. Thank you.
2: I would say that mine is probably my oldest sister. I don't know. I just think that she's like an incredible woman. She helped raise me and like shaped me into the person who I am, and she like has two young kids and does incredible raising them, and I think that it's just like, recognize the mothers of children who do so much without recognition.
1: Yeah.
2: When men get the credit for doing anything.
1: What's her name?
2: Her name's Taylor.
1: Hi, Taylor.
2: Yeah. She's incredible.
1: What do you wish every woman in the world had the right to?
2: To live the life that they wanted to without having to worry about everything that happens in society.
1: Yes.
2: I want women to be able to do what they want.
1: Yeah. Thank you.
0: Yeah. I think that's something we're going to fight for a very long time. And I think we're prepared to keep fighting until we get it.
1: Yes.
0: To be honest. Yeah.
1: Thank you, guys. What are your names?
2: I'm Maddie.
1: Maddie.
0: I'm Kaya.
1: Thank you. Nice to meet you. Hi, guys. What day is it today?
3: International Women's Day.
1: Yay! Woo-hoo! What's one word that comes to mind when you think of women?
4: Warm.
1: Who's a famous or everyday woman you think is a total legend?
4: Ooh.
1: Mom. No.
4: I was thinking of mum, but I've already used that answer.
1: Well, I'm sure she is.
4: Aretha Franklin.
1: Okay.
4: Yeah.
1: Cool. Any other legends?
4: Sade.
5: Yeah, huh? Sade. Erykah Badu.
1: Okay.
4: Lauryn Hill.
1: Okay, you like that kind of music. Okay, cool. Can you name a woman who has inspired you in your life and why?
4: I'm going to be really boring and say my mom.
1: Yeah.
4: She's very resilient and very positive.
1: Like
4: and
1: it.
4: Very loving.
6: Tamitha Paul. She always goes hard for marginalized people, and she does the most in all of the political arena. I think she goes the hardest.
7: I'm going to go with my mom as well.
1: Oh, yeah. Why?
7: She's just, you know, she's about it. She's strong, independent.
5: She is a great lady.
7: Takes her own way, you know. She's just, yeah.
1: What do you wish every woman in the world had the right to?
4: Appropriate, like, period products.
1: Yeah?
4: Yep.
1: Like it?
4: Yep.
7: Abortion.
1: Yep. Safe. I'd say safe abortion.
6: Just on the same lines, just make decisions about their bodies,
1: yes,
6: themselves. Yeah,
1: I like that too.
6: Yeah.
1: Thank you guys for your time. What day is it today?
8: Sunday.
1: Yeah.
8: The 8th of March.
1: Yes, so what day is it today, 8th of March?
8: The Women's Day.
1: Yes. What's one word that comes to mind when you think of women?
8: The mimosa plant. Every time I think about the Women's Day, yeah.
1: The mimosa flower, yeah. Who is a famous or everyday woman you think is a total legend?
8: Total legend woman. Oh, wow, there are a lot. I don't know. Can I think about it?
1: Sì, certo. Sì, tagliamo tutto quello che tagliamo.
8: Sono tante. C'è Art che guidava gli aerei.
1: Can you name a woman who has inspired you in your life and why?
8: Mary Blair. She was a concept artist for Disney in the 1950s, and it was very hard for women to be there. Probably was the first one. And she was the one that made all the drawings for Alice in Wonderland. They were like the concept arts for Alice in Wonderland in 1963.
1: Yeah.
8: What it was?
1: Yeah.
8: Yeah, she was very inspiring.
1: Yeah. What do you wish every woman in the world had the right to?
8: To do everything she can that she wants, like freedom.
1: Freedom, I like it.
8: I think freedom, yeah.
1: Thank you. What's a word that comes to mind when you think of women?
5: Strong.
1: Yep.
5: Strong?
1: Yes.
5: Yeah.
1: What do you wish every woman had the right to in the world?
9: To equality.
1: Yeah.
9: Hi, guys.
1: You can't disagree with that. Hi, guys. What day is it today?
10: It's Sunday. It's Sunday. Newtown Festival.
1: And? Yes. What's one word that comes to mind when you think of women?
11: Incredible.
10: Yeah, incredible.
1: Who is a famous or everyday woman you think is a total legend?
11: My friend Poppy.
1: Hey, Poppy, you're a total legend.
10: Okay, I'll say her.

0: Because I do think that.
1: Can you name a woman who has inspired you in your life and why?
0: My great-grandmother escaped World War II and fascism to come to New Zealand and build a better life.
1: From where?
0: From Italy.